0: nation in penalties. 35 total penalties. They had nine last night for 90 yards, five in the first quarter alone. I mean, when you combine that with the fact that, you know, Steve Angeli didn't have his best night out there, the running defense isn't doing its part either, you're only going to win so many football games when you give up five penalties in a quarter, especially to a quality team like Pittsburgh, who is going to pounce on those mistakes. And they did. Pretty much every opportunity that Syracuse presented them with, you know, an extra down, an extra play, Pitt took advantage.
1: And that's what good teams will do to you. That's what good teams in the ACC do. It's not New Hampshire anymore in week one.
0: Right.
1: These teams punish you if you make mistakes. Mm-hmm. I think we've learned that now over Cal and last night. Fran Brown offered some interesting insight about that in the postgame press conference. There was a whole little scrum of him on the sideline getting upset about Demetrius Samuel's pass interference. In his opinion, he's fine with any flags that happen in play.
0: Didn't seem like he
1: for
0: was
1: the most part
0: in that moment. But
1: right. He said he has an issue with the pre-snap penalties, but he can't control what happens when the ball's actually live. And I think that's an interesting point because Syracuse in that first quarter had a couple times where they jumped off sides. They had a couple of pre-snap penalties that were ugly. Those are things you should clean up. But for me, especially in this day and age of college football, it's so hard not to avoid those pass interference calls. Like,
0: right.
1: It feels like the referees are throwing the flag on nearly every ball that's in the air.
0: Yeah, and it really felt like that was the case, especially for some of those big third downs, right? I think back to that Demetrius Samuel play like you were talking about that caused the Fran Brown eruption, if you will. Crash out on the sideline. You know, he's right. At the end of the day, it is a judgment call, and we see this, you know, with the collegiate level, the pro level, that it really does just come down to, in the heat of the moment, does the referee see enough to make that judgment call? And that's ultimately what happens. But what I will say is this, is just, it doesn't really seem like he's giving them the grace with that comment, but that's just me.
1: Well, here's Fran Brown talking postgame about all the calls.
2: I think some calls are judgment, right? I mean, pass interference. You watched the game, right? Did you feel that was pass interference?
3: I felt the pass interference calls were not.
2: So, you know, I can't really tell you. Yeah. So it's just things of that nature that I got to, you know, something. I don't control those calls. There's a lot of judgment calls, but if we jump.
1: Now, I think the interesting thing about that, and I was sitting in that room.
0: I got to know how
1: time,
0: that experience was
1: right,
0: for
1: every
0: you.
1: Every time that someone would ask him about the penalties, he would say, what did you think about the penalties?
0: That's ridiculous, in my opinion. You're the head coach of Syracuse football, and you're asking members of the media what they thought about the pass interference penalties?
1: I mean, I didn't ask one of those questions, so I didn't have to answer
0: right,
1: one.
0: Right, but what are
1: what
0: they,
1: am I supposed
0: what,
1: to
0: what
1: say?
0: What are they going to say?
1: Exactly.
0: No, coach, it wasn't. You're, you know, not seeing the right things out there. You're putting them on the spot, and that doesn't really seem fair to me, especially when, you know, Fran's whole thing is detailed,
1: well,
0: accountable,
1: I'm,
0: relentless,
1: I'm glad you also
0: and
1: brought
0: tough.
1: That up. Another reporter in that room asked him, dark, detailed, accountless, relentless, and tough. What one of those attributes is missing right now from your team? And he went one by one. Nothing was missing.
0: Mm-hmm. So I think we're having a little bit of a gap there.
1: Yes. Here is the good news. There is a bye week coming up. There is time to patch all of these mistakes, and we'll talk about the effect of that a little bit later on. But, Jack, regardless, the penalties have to be cleaned up. I mean, it's inexcusable to be leading the entire country in penalty yards when you played New Hampshire in week
0: right.
1: one. You did not play a Power 4 team in week one. That caused you, you know, to jump off sides or you made a bunch of careless mistakes. You played CAA New Hampshire.
0: Right. And obviously that wasn't reflected in the score and a huge win. But at the same time, I don't care who you're playing. You need to be more disciplined. Especially, like I said, when you're giving up all those yards on the ground on defense. You know, you have to get off the field on those big third downs.
1: Here, play the game with me for a second. And again, Dan Schallen with you alongside Jack DiNapoli, Sports Night here from 8 to 9. Call in, get your voice heard. We're talking about the penalties right now. Very interesting subject, 315-443-2011. Jack, Right. Let's take away the penalty yards from all the weeks. Imagine if you have half the penalty yards.
0: Mm-hmm.
1: I know one thing for sure. You win last week against Cal.
0: Oh, absolutely.
1: Just Demetrius Samuel gets into the end zone at least once when you took back two huge returns from him.
0: And I know it, you know, didn't really matter in the New Hampshire game, but there were countless times where he
1: probably
0: had
1: score like 74 points. Right.
0: There were so many times he got into at least, you know,

0: Digital content on WAER is made possible in part by Kinney Drugs, now administering flu vaccinations for those age 2 and older in New York. Learn more at KinneyDrugs.com.
1: Syracuse gives up the big pass interferences in the big spots, and then Pitt puts points on the board.
2: Mm-hmm. And it doesn't help. And it doesn't help when your players are seeing, you know, it's supposed to be the voice of reason on the sideline, right? The head coach of this football team. He's getting into it.
1: He did
2: with the
1: apologize
2: referee
1: after the game and said he should not conduct himself that way as the face of the program.
2: And I do appreciate him doing that. I just think, you know, when you're already having those issues with penalties, that's the last thing you need. You know what I mean? You're already having the issues. You lead the nation in those flags, and then you tack on an extra 15. Just those are the kinds of plays that can't happen, especially, you know, once you go into some of the, you know, depths of this schedule. Mm-hmm. You take on Louisville, you take on Virginia, you take on UNC, you take on Notre Dame eventually.
1: If you have over probably 70, maybe 60 penalty yards against either of those teams, you're probably already taking yourself out of the game.
2: Right.
1: With how things line up. Syracuse is in a hole right now. They're at 1-2 with the bye week coming up. And Jack, I think it's time. We have to address it. Steve Angeli.
2: Yeah.
1: Quarterback room is really a question mark now heading into this UConn game. 5 interceptions for Steve over the last 2 games. It has been ugly.
2: The completion percentage sub 50% too.
1: I was there. The ball does not seem like it's coming out of his hand the way it was last year. It's not the same.
2: Yeah, honestly, it reminded me a lot of the balls that Ricky Collins was throwing last year. It just seems like everything is a bit underthrown.
1: Yeah.
2: You know,
1: I think that's fair assessment.
2: I think back to that second interception, you know, Lovelace right over the middle. There's two guys
1: I
2: right
1: was
2: there.
1: Standing there. I watched Steve throw the ball and I saw Lovelace's eyes.
2: That was a solid 2 or 3 feet behind the intended receiver.
1: That was bad. That one was a duck. It was not good. Yeah. Overall, I mean, let's take away the interceptions because that's its own problem.
2: Right.
1: Even him leading the offense, this offense cannot find the red zone. I mean, before they punched it in the end zone last night with Ahmad Miller.
2: Oh my goodness. It took seven plays. Of just run
1: and
2: up the middle.
1: They started
2: stuffed.
1: On the one.
2: Run up the middle stuffed. You know,
1: one yard line.
2: You throw a fade to the back corner. Okay, you get bailed out with a penalty on Pitt.
1: And that's the thing. They got bailed out on that fourth.
2: Right.
1: With the penalty. If the flag's not thrown there, you turn the ball over
2: after starting
1: it at
2: on the
1: one.
2: Yeah.
1: I mean, that, you can blame Steve all you want. That's an entire offense problem.
2: Right.
1: That's not a Steve Angeli himself problem. He is the leader of the offense, so it falls on him first. But that is a institutional problem to not be able to score from the one on first and goal.
2: Right. And you combine that with the fact that you're giving up basically, you know, 90 yards a game. All that comes back to bite you eventually. And so that's why ultimately I think we saw Amari Odom, you know, check into the ball game around the 8-minute mark in the fourth quarter. And I'm curious for your thoughts on this, Dan, because quite frankly, I thought it was a good choice by Fran Brown to do so.
1: I did too. I think at that point, you kind of felt like the game was over.
2: Right. You felt like, you know, after Pitt scored, you know, that field goal
1: the
2: to make it 20.
1: The second interception was icing on the cake.
2: Right. 27-10 at that point in the ball game, you know. There's only really so much the offense has accomplished at this point in
1: the
2: game.
1: 6 minutes on the clock.
2: Why not see what you have? Yeah. You know, he was really, really good last season.
1: At Kennesaw State.
2: Right.
1: 100%. All-conference USA selection.
2: Right, and he's a guy that can, you know, get mobile with his legs. He had a really nice throw on a third and medium right
1: really
2: down
1: nice.
2: The middle. Yeah,
1: yep.
2: 7 for 7.
1: I was watching it, and I was there. He was marching them down the field like we hadn't seen the entire game. Entire game. I mean, really, it was impressive. The way the ball was coming out of his hand, too, just seemed quicker.
2: It looked like it had more
1: Everything
2: zip on it.
1: Everything seemed faster.
2: Yeah, it really did.
1: And that's not to say that Odom's going to be the starter or that he should be the starter.
2: I certainly think he made a case, though.
1: I agree.
2: Especially looking forward to that UConn game, you know, after the bye week. I think
1: we got to remember here, he came into this season saying that he was competing for the starting job. He wanted to compete and be QB1 this season. And, of course, Fran Brown had plenty to say about

0: Odom, Malachi Nelson, Steve Angeli, the entire quarterback room postgame.
1: There's been a quarterback competition from the beginning. There was competition all week and things of that nature. So it'll always be. We just got to do what's best for us to be able to have an opportunity of going out to win the next game, right? We'll have to go self-scout, look at all those things, be able to go through it the right way. I think that is disrespectful to state that, yeah, there's going to be quarterback competition to Steve. I think he's done a great job here in helping build the culture and being our quarterback. So that means a lot. And then also to be able to say that about Amari, if you're saying it's going to be quarterback competition, because Malachi Nelson is also a good quarterback. So I think that would be disrespectful to all of those guys to just state that.
0: I mean, you heard it right there from him. He feels like it's disrespectful to assume that.
2: And it's always been a competition, apparently.
0: Honestly, right now, again, you have to think about this and what's the best for the team right now going forward. Steve has had a dreadful past couple of games. He has single-handedly thrown the game away in back-to-back weeks. I mean, he came out and talked to the media as well after, and he was visibly frustrated with his performance. He probably didn't give more than 10 words on any question that was asked to him. It begs the question, let's say he does start against UConn. What's that leash? Is he out of there after, you know, one interception, or is he out of there after Syracuse doesn't score for the first quarter and now it's time for Amari Odom?
2: I think it's tough because obviously UConn is a team that you should
0: bury them.
2: You should bury them.
0: And remember, he was the starter last year against UConn, and it took till overtime.
2: Right, exactly. So I'm not really sure. I think the bye week is at an interesting time in this Syracuse schedule, though, because it really does beg the question, you know, if Steve struggles this week in practice and, you know, a guy like Amari Odom really shows his stuff.
0: I mean, I really do like Amari's game.
2: I do too. And I think, you know, when you have a committee of running backs like Syracuse does, you have some reliable targets on the outside. We've seen how good Hatcher can be. We see how good Justice Ross Simmons can be. You know, I think ultimately the guy that's, you know, going to get everyone involved and make the most of their abilities should be the one starting. And as of right now in these last two games, like you said, Steve Angeli has not really taken the most out of...
0: If you go game by game for Angeli, right? His entire Syracuse career, he's only played six games. It feels like a lifetime.
2: It really does.
0: Because he got injured, and then, you know, we have just a lacrosse player at quarterback for the rest of the season, along with Ricky Collins. But Tennessee, nearly get blown out. Doesn't play amazing.
2: Didn't really feel close the majority of that game.
0: Colgate is New Hampshire this year.
2: Right, so that's a wash regardless.
0: UConn, overtime. And then he had one good half against Clemson before the injury.
2: And we saw, you know...
0: And Clemson was bad.
2: We saw what kind of year they had last year.
0: Clemson was bad.
2: Yeah. You know, I think that name meant a little more just because of the name at the time. But
0: 100%.
2: You saw it. Clemson had one of their worst years, you know, under Dabo Swinney and quite some time.
0: And it's looking like they're going to be bad again this year.
2: So
0: they come to the Dome, too.
2: So realistically, I don't think the leash is going to be very long for him. And it feels crazy to say that because before this season, everyone was rejoicing. Like, oh my goodness, Steve Angeli's coming back. You know, you got a lot of good pieces in the portal, new coaching staff. This is going to be better than it is last year. But when you really...
0: And in the grand scheme of things,
2: when you really stare down the barrel right now, you know, Syracuse is, if they lose to UConn, or if, you know,
0: it's going to get to this, I'm glad you're getting
2: it. Or if it's pretty close, I would certainly not be opposed one bit to giving someone else a chance.
0: Well, you got to think about this, too. You can't lose against UConn if you're Syracuse.
2: And that's the thing.
0: If you lose your season, the bowl game is over.
2: Oh, yeah.
0: Like, in my opinion, you had to win one of these last two games and you didn't. Now that puts just the most amount of pressure on you heading into this UConn game.
2: Right, because in the four games after that,
0: where are you getting four wins?
2: It's three ranked opponents. You know, Virginia, Louisville, UNC. You got to play SMU, Notre Dame eventually. Where are you getting wins?
0: The wins on the calendar left, possibly, are UConn, North Carolina, NC State, Boston College.
2: Is that four wins?
0: North Carolina, you would need also to win. You need to pull an upset. Probably not even an upset, Jack. Just win a road game.
2: Right.
0: How about just win an ACC game? They've lost nine ACC games in a row.
2: 10 of their last 11 overall, too. I mean, it really is interesting to think about, you know, and it feels so early to be looking that far into the future. But after their performance last night, you know, what happens if Syracuse goes 3-9 again? What happens if Syracuse, you know, only gets 4 or 5 wins?
0: I mean, obviously, we don't want to play the what-if game.
2: Right.
0: Calvin Russell will be back for that UConn game.
2: And I think that will be huge, you know, to bolster the offense.
0: I totally agree. But it feels like it's getting late early for Syracuse football, which is something I don't think anybody expected heading into this year.
2: I think at the very minimum,
0: if you just go back to halftime of the Cal game, everybody thought Syracuse was going to be 2-0.
2: Yeah.
0: I mean, they were dominating that game.
2: Yeah.
0: And let them right back in the fourth quarter.
2: If you would have asked me after that first half who was playing better, I would have taken Angeli over, you know, JKS every day of the week just seeing that.
0: And we'll get to the Syracuse defense eventually. They've done everything possible to give this team a chance to win. But it hasn't been great. It really hasn't. Syracuse fell yesterday to Pittsburgh. We're talking all about it here on Sports Night. Dan Schaum with you alongside Jack DiNapoli, 315-443-2011. Also interact with us on Twitter and YouTube at WAER Sports Talk. Jack, something that was ugly but seems like we might have a solution to at this point is the kicking situation. Trip Woody missed the 29-yard field goal, clearly just has the yips or something.
2: Has missed three straight.
0: I was there, saw him pull it, and it was like, wow.
2: That was
0: no Division I kicker should be missing a 29-yard field goal.
2: No. And, you know, to your point, Dan, what I'll say is this. I've watched numerous Steelers games in my life, and I've actually had the opportunity to go to Acrisure Stadium.
0: Great stadium, by the way.
2: I love it there. And one thing I'll say is this. They have a notorious open end there at Acrisure Stadium. No, the winds are swirling, the Allegheny River, you know. It can get tough to kick there. It's one of the, you know, harder stadiums to kick in the NFL. But at the same time, it's 29 yards.
0: He also wasn't facing the student section.
2: Exactly.
0: And it was like, to the other side.
2: It's like, come on, man.
0: And it was way left. It wasn't just a little bit left.
2: It wasn't even close.
0: No. And then you see him. You see Syracuse as a program just getting clowned online,
2: I think that's the worst part, honestly. You got over 500,000 views on Twitter. The nation's laughing.
0: Certainly. But after that, Trip Woody comes out. Shea Barker comes in and
2: made the most of his opportunity.
0: He hit all of his kicks.
2: Yeah.
0: He did. He looked good. Fran Brown said in the postgame press conference, that's a problem that we probably have fixed. So it seems like that's already patched up and that will be the move going forward.
2: Just ride with the hot hand at that point.
0: My goodness. Trip Woody wasn't bad last season.
2: No.
0: He never had these issues.
2: He already has more misses this year than he did last year.
0: It doesn't make sense.
2: Yeah. You know, in the dome, like...
0: It's inside.
2: There's no reason why you should be missing, you know, two kicks in one game. I can understand, like, the outside environment might be tough for a collegiate kicker, but, you know, 3 of 6 this season, there has to be a change.
0: I also thought it was very confusing, and we can talk about this more later on as well, but the timeouts made no sense in this game, really, from Fran. One of them came when they trotted out Barker, or they should have taken a timeout, let me say. When they trotted out Barker, 54 yards, they were at the 36, I want to say.
2: That's a tough kick for any collegiate kicker.
0: That was into the student section at Pitt. It was pretty loud. It was packed out, but... You bring out the field goal unit. You're clearly kicking a field goal.
2: Right.
0: And then you just let the clock run out for a delay of game.
2: That's another instance where it's like, those plays cannot happen. Now, do I think a freshman kicker kicking his second ever collegiate attempt is going to knock one in from 54?
0: Yeah, when he 54? Had a career long of 44 in high school.
2: No, I think that's probably unlikely, but still, you never know. Like, if you want to win games, like, those are just plays. I keep preaching.
0: And it goes back to penalties.
2: Right. They just can't happen. At that point, why even bring out the field goal unit?
0: Just punt.
2: Just punt.
0: Just punt. I agree with you on that, but it does seem like Syracuse has a solution there going forward. Tripp Woody did do an onside kick at the end of the game, which actually was like a pretty decent onside kick. I didn't mind that from him. So that worked, but at the same time, Jack, it's just sloppy overall. And I think overall, that's the vibe right now.
2: Yeah, I think that's the biggest issue. You know, this team as a whole, I mentioned it at the top of this show, all three facets were practically non-existent.
0: Mm-hmm.
2: You know, usually you can point to one and say, like, okay, like, the offense didn't play great, but at least the defense and special teams did their part. It really just felt like all three didn't really have much to show. You know, maybe that's a little bit harsh. You know, there were some...
0: I don't know how much I blame the defense when you're, you know, set up in your own territory after
2: right.
0: your quarterback throws two interceptions.
2: That's fair, but, you know, when you look at the stats, you know, you're not going to win too many games giving up 240 yards, but also on the bright side, you're right, that how much can they really do when Angeli is, you know, throwing interceptions, you're getting penalties, you know. It's certainly, yeah, can't really say it much better than that, just sloppy and not disciplined.
0: Certainly so. Syracuse loses in Pittsburgh yesterday. Still plenty more to talk about here on Sportsnet. We mentioned the defense. We're going to break into them. On the other side, stick right with us. Don't go anywhere.
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2: Welcome back into Sports Night here on WAER. We have you covered for the next 30 minutes or so, talking SU football after a 27-13 loss against Pittsburgh last night. I'm Jack DiNapoli alongside Dan Shalom. We just got done talking about some of the offensive struggles, some of the penalty concerns for SU. Now we'll switch over to the defense. We mentioned it a little bit. You know, the run game really was effective for Pittsburgh. If you have any thought on the defense for Syracuse football, you can call in and let us know at 315-443-2011. And we have plenty of content on X and YouTube as well. You can follow us there at WAER Sports Talk. And Dan, you know, we talked a little bit about the defense to start this show, but I think, you know, it might have gotten overshadowed a little bit by some of the woes on offense, you know, the penalties as well. But, you know, it really just felt like some of the tackling in particular, for me, at least from what I saw, it really just wasn't there.
0: Jack, I understand it. I get it. But I really don't think that this game from the Syracuse defense was that poor. I understand the run numbers are bad. I agree with you on that. The run defense needs to be cleaned up. But that really wasn't a problem for Syracuse ahead of this game. Pat right. Narduzzi's an intelligent coach. He knows how to attack you. He found Syracuse's weakness. They have 2 weeks to clean it up. What I liked about the defense is the effort and the way that they were playing. They played hard. They played till the very end. The guys were being physical. Mm. It's something that all of the offense didn't have. And I understand it's hard for an offense to get going when things aren't clicking and the flow's not there. But through three games this season, the defensive unit and Vince Karras has impressed me way more than the offense has.
2: Right. I agree with you. I think the effort was certainly better than it has been in years past. And I do give Vince Karras a lot of credit, you know, bringing in that mentality from Toledo. We see like how good some of these pieces can be. I think what really impressed me in this one from the defense was the corners. I think
0: the secondary, you know, was great.
2: Right. When you think about the stars of this defense, you know, Chris Peel, Demetrius Samuel, those are the two names that stand out. But talk about Davian Kerr as well. He had a really nice interception, you know, mm-hmm. shifted some momentum a little bit, ultimately didn't matter in the final result. But I think, you know, in terms of the secondary, they did as best they could.
0: Certainly. I mean, they held Heinschel to 10 of 23, 123 yards, no touchdowns.
2: And, it's not like he diced them up.
0: And they picked him off.
2: Right.
0: So I think that's all you can really ask for from your secondary. Now, the front seven, I agree, needs to be a little bit better.
2: Yeah.
0: Defensive line needs some help. But I think, Jack, the thing that I took away from this game, standing there on the sidelines for the entire game and what allowed Pitt to be so crafty, the amount that Syracuse substitutes is absurd. Mm. Like, just on a drive, how many guys are coming in and out every single time?
2: Yeah.
0: I understand you want to keep your guys fresh, but There's no fluidity.
2: It gets to a point where ultimately you're sacrificing taking your good players off the field for having fresh legs. That's not always a fair trade-off.
0: I get it, and I understand it, but it just allowed Pitt to become that much more crafty
2: right.
0: and attack because they could match Syracuse with whatever they were doing. And I think you could probably see the same issues on the offensive side of the ball as well with their substitutions. I know we've hit on them plenty, but it just became too easy for Pitt, and I think we kind of saw this against Cal as well. They found something that worked, and they just kept spamming it.
2: Yeah.
0: And there was nothing
2: Syracuse
0: could
2: do about it.
0: It's like
2: that one play in Madden where, you know, you find a cheat code in some playbook, and you just keep doing it because you know the defense can't stop you. And quite honestly, for Pitt, it was the running game. You know?
0: It was all day.
2: Syracuse got pretty much ran over, you know, 245 rushing yards, 102 coming from Ferguson. You know, he looked great. He had a touchdown, you know, from 35 yards out or so. Yep. And, you know, Fran had some thoughts on the run defense after the game. You can all take a listen.
1: I thought that we held them in a passing game. If I'm not mistaken, I don't usually look at the stats, but I didn't feel like they passed for a whole lot, but I felt like they were able to run the ball. We got to do better on the edges, so there's some things that I got to do in practice to be able to set up.
2: Yeah, there were a lot of open holes, broken tackles for those running backs.
0: That tells
2: backs.
0: You the full story, really.
2: Yeah. If you have any thoughts about the run defense for Syracuse, you can call in and let us know at 315-443-2011. Dan Schalleman, Jack DiNapoli here on Sports Night. But, you know, getting back to your point, I think the effort was certainly there, but yeah. I think this bye week is really at a good time for Syracuse because, you know, you have the secondary down, the pass defense was there, but if you can, you know, plug some of those holes up, you know, up front, I think this unit could be even better.
0: I think that tackling is a big problem.
2: Yeah.
0: We've kind of seen it all season. That has been an issue for Syracuse, no doubt about it.
2: Mm-hmm.
0: That needs to get cleaned up. And again, like you said, Jack, once they found something that was working for them, let's just do it over and over again as many times as possible. I mean, I would look up standing there around the 10 on the Pitt sideline, and if Pitt started the drive near me, I mean, they were at the 30 or the 40 within like 3 to 4 plays. It was that easy, and it was on the ground. Just run it up the middle.
2: Mm-hmm. So you were getting to work out then on the sideline.
0: I was getting to work. Actually, I didn't have to move. I was nice and comfortable, although I did get rained on.
2: Oh.
0: That was not fun. For probably about 20 to 30 minutes, it started downpouring there. You know Acrisure Stadium. There's no cover.
2: There's no cover there.
0: I was just in the rain.
2: But, I mean, it started from the first play of the game. You know, it's a screen pass out to the tight end.
0: Maybe the rain even helped the run game get better.
2: Right.
0: I mean,
2: it's not like these plays were anything like, you know,
0: You knew it was coming. No one's going to throw the ball if it's pouring.
2: You knew it was going to be a screen to the outside. You know it was going to be a halfback dive up the middle. And, it started on the first play of the game. Tight end breaks a couple tackles. He's all the way to the Syracuse 35. And, you saw it in the couple scoring plays as well. Heinschel took it up the middle. Ferguson, he had a really nice spin move on the missed tackle. Like we were mentioning before, it's the little things. It's the penalties, the missed tackles. When you combine that with the fact that your quarterback isn't, having his best performance already, those little things are going to add up. And, the teams, like we mentioned, after the UConn game, they're going to have no problem putting up crooked numbers on that Syracuse defense.
0: Well, without a doubt. I mean, just looking at the box score, first drive of the game, 38 yards. Pick things up in the second quarter for Pitt, 25-yard rush. In that same quarter, 18-yard rush. It's just like, what is there to say? What is there to do? It's ugly. It's bad. Syracuse needs to clean it up. Vince Karras is a guy that had a top 10 scoring defense in the country last year.
2: Right.
0: And again, heading into this week, he was playing to those numbers. They only let up really 17 points. I know it was more, but one of those was a pick six. I don't pin that on the defense.
2: Right, that's not their fault.
0: So it's there, but Pat Narduzzi exposed him.
2: Yeah.
0: I mean, he knows what to do. I mean, he even held out his wide receiver, and then after the game said he probably could have gone, but I felt like we could have beaten Syracuse without him. Right. I mean, that is the state of the program right now.
2: When you're getting made fun of online, made fun of by the other
0: coaches. The other coach doesn't even need to play one of his players.
2: Because he's basically saying, oh, we can just do the same thing and there won't be any adjustments.
0: That's what they did. Nothing changed. I mean, this was an all-game problem. It wasn't a first-half problem. The penalties changed. They only allowed two penalties in the second half. That was something that was discussed. But outside of that, I mean, there needs to be more adjustments. I mean, there needs to be change. I think overall, that's a big theme. And again, we gave the flowers to the secondary. They deserve that. They're a really good group.
2: I think coming into the season, that was the projected, stars of this defense. Peel, Samuel, Kerr.
0: They've lived up to those expectations.
2: They certainly have, and I will give them credit for that. Despite some of the penalties that, like Fran Brown was saying, our judgment calls, they did their part. Heinschel only threw for 123 yards. That's more than enough.
0: That's money. And they held JKS last week to under 200 yards for the first time in his career.
2: Right.
0: They have the pass game down. But if you have the pass game down, you're going to be exposed to other places.
2: Yeah.
0: They got exposed on the run all day, nonstop, no matter what. I mean, it could have been any of their backs. You look at the box score. I mean, obviously, their lead back had over 100. Secondary at 83.
2: Four of them had over 56. 20. Yeah. Four of them had over 20.
0: The quarterback should not be having 56 yards on the ground.
2: When Ferguson's getting 10 yards a carry, Wright's getting 6 yards a carry, Heinschel's getting 4 yards a carry. There has to be some sort of adjustment there. And, on the other hand, Syracuse was effective in the running game, but, that can only be, used so much if the defense is just, letting time tick away on the clock. Pitt is just running it down your throat.
0: That was another thing. They were in striking distance for a good amount of the game. Like, even in the fourth quarter when I was standing there 24-10.
2: It didn't feel like
0: they're still in the game. But when you let Pitt rush for that amount of yards, the amount of time that ticks off the clock, 40 seconds every single play.
2: Yeah.
0: And they know that they don't have to go to the air.
2: Why would you?
0: Exactly.
2: Why would you? But, it's tough. The Syracuse defense certainly didn't show out, especially in the running game, in a big way, in a 27-13 loss against Pitt. But what do you think at home? Was the Syracuse defense to blame for this loss? You can let us know on X and YouTube at WAER Sports Talk. We have plenty of content going on out over there. You can also call in. Feel free to let us know your thoughts at 315-443-2011. But, this Syracuse defense, they have a lesser opponent coming up in UConn. You're going to get, a long chance to figure that out, hopefully bounce back. But, you know, it's kind of the same thing as the Angeli situation a little bit in my eyes. If UConn's able to, you know, continuously run the same kind of plays over and over again, I'm not sure where this defense goes from there.
0: Saw what happened last year, right? Huskies are not a team that you can just roll over.
2: No.
0: They're going to come out with fire. They're going to come out with passion. They're going to want to avenge last year's loss. That's for sure.
2: And they're at home this time.
0: They're at home this time. And again, we'll talk about them plenty. But something needs to change inside that locker room. I mean, Steve was talking about it after the game, and he said everyone has to look themselves in the mirror and see what they can do better for this squad over the next 2 weeks.
2: Who would have thought that this UConn game, you know...
0: It's the season.
2: It really is. And that seems so crazy to say, because you really thought at the very minimum Syracuse would be 2-1
0: yep.
2: going into the bye week. Like, that was a realistic goal. You beat one of Cal or Pitt, and you're sitting comfortably, you know, you're saying, okay, you know.
0: You got one game to play with.
2: Right.
0: You got some house money.
2: Mm-hmm. And if you beat UConn, you're already at the win total from last year.
0: Exactly.
2: So, I don't know. I agree with you, though, that change needs to be made. I just, you know, it's going to be interesting to see where it comes from, because it seems like every way you look, there could be a place for it to happen.
0: I mean, running back room. Yeah. Quarterback room, wide receiver room, defensive line. Secondary is the only place there's really no questions.
2: Yeah. You have your two guys.
0: Let that group cook.
2: Yeah.
0: They're great. Rashad Perry's also great on defense.
2: Mm-hmm.
0: He's the one bright spot for me.
2: He had a really nice sack.
0: Really nice sack. He set the tone early, but all that momentum kind of went away.
2: Need more of that.
0: All day. All day, you need more of that.
2: Yeah. I mean, you mentioned the running back room. That's also an interesting topic for me. You know, you look at, you know, you got Juwan Johnson. You got Ahmad Miller.
0: I'm not a fan of Juwan Johnson's game.
2: Really? Why not?
0: I don't know. I mean, compared to the other options they have available on the table, I think that Ahmad Miller's definitely more of a ground and pound guy.
2: Mm-hmm.
0: Shavane Anderson is shifty. He can really use
2: rip
0: his
2: off
0: legs
2: a big
0: to his
2: play.
0: Advantage and,
2: yeah.
0: and get to the second level. Johnson, I just haven't seen that burst yet. I mean, we've watched him now through two games, and it looks like he struggles a little bit. He has 2.2 yards a carry.
2: Yeah,
0: that's low compared to the other guys in this room.
2: Yeah, I mean, 6 attempts, 13 yards last night compared to Miller, 14 attempts, 78 yards in the touchdown. You know, 5.8 yards a carry.
0: That's a noticeable difference.
2: Right. So, you know, even Umari Hatcher getting involved as well. That really
0: that
2: nice
0: was a great,
2: jet sweep.
0: That was a great jet sweep, a little end around. He ripped off a 35-yard play. Syracuse also, I know he already did a lot of offense, but in the early parts of that game, and you probably picked up on this as well, they got stuck in a very much a halfback dive, screen pass, halfback dive, screen pass, screen pass, jet sweep, halfback dive. They were not throwing the ball deep at all. No shots taken, really. The entire game.
2: Yeah, and I mean, the few that Angeli had were, you know, not...
0: They were underthrown.
2: They were underthrown. So I guess I understand that in terms of, you know, wanting to keep it simple for your guys, but you can only run that style of offense, you know,
0: Pat
2: so effectively.
0: He's sitting there.
2: He's
0: what's
2: like, all
0: he
2: right,
0: thinking?
2: Well, okay, so they just threw an underthrown deep ball. We should probably stack the box because they're going to run it again for the third time.
0: And then
2: Juwan
0: Johnson gets 2.2 yards a carry.
2: Right.
0: It all ties back to each other.
2: Yeah, the little mistakes, the penalties like we were talking about, the predictability on offense, you know, Pitt being able to run it down your throat on defense, take as much time on the clock as possible, and your quarterback just, let's face it, not having his best of games in back-to-back weeks. It really does, when you think about it, all combine into one. It's crazy to think about because they feel so, you know, not connected at all. But ultimately, Dan, you're right. They really are. And it's frustrating. You know, I'm really trying here to make, you know, some sort of positivity out of...
0: The bye week is the positivity.
2: That, you're right. It really is. I think, you know, the one thing Fran Brown was saying is that it's certainly needed. Like, we need this time to reset, regroup. We're going to come back. You know, hopefully clean some things up, and I really do think this bye week could not come at a better time.
0: The season, let's be clear, the season is not over. There's 9 games left on the schedule. There's plenty of time. But you're right, Jack. It all starts with this bye week.
2: Yeah. And you mentioned the 9 games left to go for Syracuse football. We'll talk a little bit more about that after this short break. Dan and I will try and answer some of the questions looking ahead, you know, to that UConn game in 17 days, some potential games, you know, coming up for Syracuse down the road. So stick with us here on Sports Night on WAER. We've you covered for the next 15 minutes or so up until 9 o'clock. So stick with us. We'll, you know, talk some future after this short break.
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0: Wrapping up shop here on Sports Night. Dan Schalm with you alongside Jack DiNapoli. We have you up until 9 o'clock, so still plenty of time left to continue talking about this Syracuse football team that just fell last night in Pittsburgh, 27-13. The Oranges' 12th straight loss in Acrisure Stadium.
2: Feels crazy to say, since 2001.
0: Haven't won there since 2001. I know you like Acrisure Stadium, Jack, but Syracuse football certainly
2: does not.
0: That is for sure. So we've been talking about the prediction game a lot. We've been playing it. Why don't we just go all in?
2: Why not? Point,
0: right? 9 games left to go. Syracuse football looks ahead to UConn in 17 days' time. A team that beat Lafayette, lost big to Maryland. This should be a layup, and I cringe as I say that because I'm nervous about it myself as
2: a
0: fan.
2: I feel like I have the exact same reaction. I'll go as far as to say if Syracuse does not win comfortably or they find a way to lose this game, do they even get to 3 wins? Seems crazy to say at this point in the season,
0: goodness.
2: Dan, but I mean, realistically, when you look down the schedule, you know, at this point in time, 25th ranked Virginia, 23rd ranked Louisville, 16th ranked SMU, 3rd ranked Notre Dame. You got to play UNC on the road. You got to play Clemson, NC State. Do they get 3 wins if they can't beat UConn? I mean,
0: I think that they can beat.
2: Crazy to say at this point in the season.
0: The fact that they have not beat Boston College over the last 3 years is absurd.
2: Ridiculous.
0: You and I are on the verge of graduating before Syracuse beats Boston College in football. I mean, are you joking?
2: That's ridiculous.
0: It's Boston College. That is undisputably the worst team in all of Power 4.
2: Right. And I'm laughing because it feels crazy to say at this point in the season that the UConn game is realistically the season. You've been saying it, but it really is. You know, I think, you know, the bye week is at a good time, you know, get some chance to reset, get some rest, whatever. if Syracuse can come out on October 3rd with a refreshing win and they do it in convincing fashion, then fair enough. Like, I think I'll feel a lot better about, you know, the future games going forward for this team. You know, hopefully Angeli has a bounce back game. Hopefully, you
0: gotta
2: know,
0: hope.
2: Hopefully the defensive line responds
0: plays.
2: If he even plays. But, you know, like I said, if that does not happen, I have a very hard time believing that either Syracuse is better than last season or, you know, they even reach 4 or 5 wins.
0: You think that they could be worse than last year?
2: If they lose to UConn, absolutely.
0: Wow.
2: Which feels crazy to say, but
0: wow.
2: I mean, just look at the schedule.
0: Where do two more wins come on the schedule? I'm thinking in my head.
2: I mean, you said
0: two more wins come if you lose to UConn.
2: You said it yourself. They can't beat Boston College. That's not a free win. You know,
0: that is not
2: the
0: free.
2: Four ranked teams, you know,
0: loss,
2: that I'm
0: loss,
2: looking here
0: loss,
2: on the schedule.
0: Loss.
2: And then that remains NC State, Clemson, and UNC.
0: Oof.
2: I'd be.
0: You probably get one of those three.
2: I mean, that's given you lose to UConn, obviously, but.
0: That's a two-win season.
2: Yeah. And then what does that mean for the future of this program?
0: Oh, my goodness.
2: Oh, my goodness. Like I keep saying, it feels crazy to say, but those two losses really meant a whole lot that I think people, you know, understand. You know.
0: They could totally be 2-1, and with a better performance from Steve last night, 3-0.
2: You feel a lot better about your season, you know, with a couple plays going your way. While I do think Syracuse will beat UConn, I think I'm like...
0: I agree.
2: I think I'm making it seem like I don't think that's going to happen. I do think Syracuse will win. But A, if it's not convincing, and B, they do lose, there has to be some really hard conversations. And I think, unfortunately, that's centered around some of the bigger names in this program.
0: Are you going to say, or are you going to beat around the bush?
2: I mean, what happens if Fran Brown gets 3 wins two years in a row?
0: I agree with you.
2: The fan base is not going to be happy.
0: Not at all. And I think you can split Fran Brown's coaching into two different areas, though. He's an amazing recruiter.
2: Absolutely.
0: There's no denying that. He brought Calvin Russell here. He's brought Demetrius Samuel here. He gets his guys. Mm-hmm. That is for sure. His game management is questionable.
2: Yeah, I think at the end of the day, you know, you have to take a step back and think, would you rather have a guy that brings in good players, or would you rather have a guy that gets the most out of his players and wins football games? It's as simple as that.
0: Yeah.
2: You know, do I think, you know, Fran Brown should be fired? Absolutely not. I think he is a good coach, but the case certainly becomes interesting if this season goes the way that it potentially...
0: And there was a lot of talk last night, and not to cut you off, but lots of talk last night to all of the players and to Fran. How do you make sure that this doesn't turn into last year? Because people are genuinely feeling that.
2: Yeah.
0: Back-to-back losses. Back-to-back ACC losses. Haven't won an ACC game since that Clemson game.
2: And it seems like the similar themes of last year are starting to come back into fruition. I think it starts with the main things we talked about at the top of this show. It's the little things, you know? Control what you can control. Penalties. Most of the time, you can control those.
0: Most of the time, you can.
2: Most of the time, you can control those, you know? The running game. Offensively and defensively, you have to find a way to let your star players shine. And that's cornerbacks Chris Peel and Demetrius Samuel. You have to get pressure up the middle. You have to get sacks. You have to stop the run. You know, these are like the fundamentals of football that you just have to do to win games. You know, unfortunately, at this point in the season, Syracuse has not done that, at least in the last two games.
0: No. No, not at all.
2: So, to answer your question, what it comes down to, you know, to avoid those potential losses, control what you can control. Control the little things.
0: And
2: you have to think the rest will work itself out. You can only do so much against ranked opponents, but by limiting those, you know, controllables and, you know, for example, not getting a 15-yard penalty for arguing with the referees, then I think you have a better chance. It's as simple as that.
0: I completely agree with you. One bright spot going into this UConn game is Calvin Russell. Long-awaited return.
2: I think it's a long-awaited once again, debut. Perfect time for a bye week.
0: Perfect
2: you
0: time.
2: You really need
0: I mean,
2: that
0: his
2: spark.
0: Recovery just absurd to begin with.
2: I did not think there was any chance he was playing this season, which was going to be really unfortunate. But I'm so glad that he's going to be able to, because I think, you know, you think of that three-headed monster receiver. You know, obviously Russell hasn't played a collegiate game yet, but, like, he's here for a reason. He has the hype for a reason.
0: I must preface that with Justice Ross Simmons could be ineligible by the time that Syracuse does play UConn.
2: Right.
0: Court ruling September 30th.
2: That is
0: we'll
2: true.
0: See.
2: At the very least, though, you have
0: still.
2: Hatcher, who has looked, he looks like he is the number one of this
0: I
2: team
0: totally agree.
2: Right now.
0: Yep.
2: And you add in a superstar, you know, potential Calvin Russell into the mix, that already boosts your chances
0: to help out
2: a struggling Steve Angeli.
0: Saw him, he was in uniform, not with pads, but mm-hmm. he wearing a hoodie, had the uniform on, walking around perfectly fine, all good under his own power, looked good. I'm really excited for him to be back. Maybe that's the jolt that Syracuse needs to kind of get this thing going, mm-hmm. at least in the right direction for just a week. No one's asking you to do anything crazy. Just win one game.
2: Yep.
0: No one's saying you have to go and win at UVA, against Louisville, at North Carolina the 3 weeks after. Just focus on winning UConn.
2: Control what you can control, right? Do the most that you can in Storrs, Connecticut. Get out of there with a win and worry about the rest after that.
0: And that's why I do think my confidence level heading into this game is high. I think they are going to win.
2: In terms of this game in particular, I agree that they should win.
0: Now, overall, low.
2: Yeah.
0: I mean, the month of October could be a bloodbath for them.
2: Yeah.
0: Really.
2: I mean, but
0: they don't play football again till October.
2: Yeah.
0: It could be really bad.
2: Say they win the UConn game, but then, you know, you play Virginia, Louisville, UNC, and SMU. Three of those four ranked opponents.
0: And the UNC game's on the road. Yeah. That's a Bill Belichick team that beat you last year.
2: Belichick is no slouch, despite what people say about him not being, you know, fit to coach a college team. It's Bill Belichick, for goodness sake.
0: Always have to respect him.
2: Right.
0: No matter what.
2: He's one of the greatest football minds ever. You know, you can't just waltz in there and think we're going to get a free win. It's not how that works.
0: So, what do you think's a realistic record for them in October? I think 1-4. Maybe 2-3.
2: Yeah, I think
0: 2-3.
2: I think 2-3 as well. I'm hopeful, though, that they win at least three. Because
0: you think so? Where's the third one come from?
2: I think if you're able to at least win one of those ranked games.
0: Which one? Please, enlighten me.
2: I don't know, but I'm just...
0: Because I do not have them winning any of those ranked games.
2: I'm just trying to be hopeful, but, you know, I think they do beat UConn. I do think they sneak out a win over one of those ranked teams, but like we've been saying...
0: That's a tall task.
2: Like we've been saying all show, if they do not show up in that UConn game on October 3rd and question marks are still there, I would not be surprised if they finish the season, you know, the same amount of wins as last year or even less potentially.
0: I mean, 2-3, month of October, right? Do we agree on that?
2: I think that has to be the goal.
0: So then you 3 wins into November.
2: Yeah.
0: Clemson, NC State, Boston College, Notre Dame. All you have to do is win 2 games to be bowl eligible.
2: And I think that, you know, that shouldn't be that crazy.
0: Realistic.
2: That is realistic. I agree.
0: I think that can happen. Whether that be with Steve, Amari Odom, Malachi Nelson, who knows?
2: Whoever it is, just get it done.
0: Syracuse has a strong running back room. They have a strong wide receiver room. They have a strong secondary.
2: The pieces are there, no doubt about that.
0: But how does it come together as a team?
2: Only time will tell. Got to figure out the little things, though, especially after last night. That's for sure.
0: Certainly so. And speaking of time, unfortunately, our time together, Jack, is coming to an end here on Sports Night. A few housekeeping items to take care of before we go. Syracuse football's next game at UConn, Saturday, October 3rd, a noon kick. We have 11:30 McClure Remodeling countdown to kickoff for that double overtime here on WAER Sports Talk until 5. There is no game this upcoming weekend. Syracuse will be off on the 26th. Our next sports talk show, however, will be a week from tonight on the 25th with everything you need to know about Syracuse football heading into that matchup against UConn the week after. Some thank yous to hand out to our producer, Nick King, engineer Ben Chadwick, doc desk Andrew Forrester, and Nick Zuppi. I'm Dan Chelm. That's Jack DiNapoli. Have a great weekend, Syracuse.

0: law today. NPR's Emily Fang reports the bill had been championed by the late South Carolina Republican Senator Lindsey Graham.
1: The law expands sanctions on Russia and extends sanctions on Iran's weapons and energy industries. The new sanctions target Russia's energy sector in particular by letting the president impose tariffs of up to 100% on the five largest purchasers of Russian oil and natural gas. That includes China, which buys most of Iran's oil exports. Some Democratic lawmakers oppose the bill because it expands the president's tariff authority, and China would likely block any tariffs imposed. Beijing has created an extensive suite of laws designed to punish any companies or individuals who help implement sanctions against its interests. Emily Fang, NPR News, The White House.
0: President Trump says all 50 states have applied for a pilot program to lower Medicaid drug prices. It's part of the administration's most favored nation deals with drug companies, meant to bring prices down to levels paid in other wealthy countries. NPR's Sydney Lupkin has more.
2: State Medicaid programs had to apply by September 10th to view details about the pilot's drug discounts. President Trump announced today from the Oval Office that all of them did, but those applications aren't binding. States have until the end of the month to sign formal participation agreements. So far, 40 states and Puerto Rico have done that, according to the Centers for Medicare and Medicaid Services. Rising drug costs have strained state Medicaid budgets. It is not yet clear which drugs will be discounted or how much more money Medicaid will be able to save beyond the discounts it already gets. Sydney Lupkin, NPR News.
0: A federal judge has struck down a move by the Trump administration last year that cuts hundreds of millions of dollars in grants to train school teachers. NPR's Corey Turner reports.
3: Early in the Trump administration, the Education Department slashed roughly $600 million meant to help states train teachers. The department argued the money was really being used for diversity, equity, and inclusion efforts. After several Democratic-led states sued, the Supreme Court weighed in briefly, letting the cuts go through while the lawsuit worked its way through the courts. And that is what's happening now, with a U.S. District Court judge ruling that the cuts were arbitrary and capricious, and that the department didn't weigh just how important the money was to states. The ruling does not restore the funding. To do that, the judge said, would require still more legal wrangling in the Court of Federal Claims. Corey Turner, NPR News.
0: The Trump administration has started building the border wall in the Big Bend region of West Texas. Landowners, environmental groups, and ranchers there oppose the construction, arguing the area isn't a high-traffic zone for illegal immigration. Customs and Border Protection has doubled the pace of construction along the U.S.-Mexico border. The agency is building an average of 12 miles of barriers a week. It's the first major construction in an area where the plans have faced heavy opposition. You're listening to NPR News from Washington. The Texas Department of Transportation has paused issuing permits for flock cameras and other automated license plate readers along state roads. The decision from Republican Governor Greg Abbott doesn't affect cameras already installed. The cameras scan vehicles to compile license plate data, raising privacy concerns. A battery energy storage plant in California reignited today, more than 18 months after most of its lithium-ion batteries burned in a major fire. From member station KAZU, Amy Mayer has more.
4: Texas-based Vistra Corporation has been working to clean up the site and dispose of destroyed batteries. Monterey County Supervisor Glenn Church says he began hearing from concerned residents shortly after the flare-up began around 6 in the morning.
5: Safety must be paramount in every way we deal with battery energy storage systems. This incident really highlights, underscores just how volatile lithium batteries really are.
4: The local fire department said still energized batteries spontaneously combusted. Fire officials say they knew the remaining batteries could catch fire. Traditional firefighting techniques are not appropriate for a lithium-ion battery fire, but officials expect it will burn itself out within a day or so. For NPR News, I'm Amy Mayer in Moss Landing, California.
0: An adult humpback whale has been spotted in California's Sacramento River. A fisherman saw the whale surfacing in the area of the Rio Vista Bridge, far from its typical home of the Pacific Ocean. The whale has since attracted the attention of scientists who want to know what kind of condition it's in and how it wound up so far from the sea. I'm Ryland Barton. 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

0: 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Walter Thompson Hernandez is a young filmmaker who just made a beautiful new movie called If I Go, Will They Miss Me? 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

Oh, yes, I can remember the last time he was in Pittsburgh. Billy Eckstine. The album titled Timeless. Billy Eckstine. Mr. B on Savoy. That was Sophisticated Lady. Brother Jack McDuff doing This Masquerade, featuring Mark Whitfield on guitar. A lot of good jazz for you, as always. Here's Jay Hogard. And featuring James Weidman on piano. Their interpretation of In a Mellow Tone.

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0: Live from NPR News in Washington, I'm Ryland Barton. President Trump says he is banning CNN, MS Now, and Politico from the White House due to what he called unfavorable coverage and threatened that more prohibitions of media outlets could follow.
1: When you look at CNN, it's just fake. That's why their ratings are no good. When you look at MS Now, which used to be MSNBC, which some people call MSDNC, Democratic National Committee, it's fake news. It's fake news.
0: It's Trump's latest test of constitutional First Amendment protections. He's long bristled at news coverage he says casts him in a negative light and has a history of filing lawsuits against news organizations and lashing out at individual reporters. The Pentagon unveiled guidance for mandatory testosterone testing for male service members 30 and older today. It leaves out women for now and faces questions from medical experts. Defense Secretary Pete Hegseth said in July that screening troops for what he called testosterone deficiency was necessary to allow them to operate at their absolute best. A group of former military leaders are calling to protect free elections in the November midterms. NPR's Quil Lawrence reports the Trump administration has suggested federal agents might interfere at polling stations, which is illegal.
2: In a video, some of the country's most experienced retired generals urge Americans to support the election process and respect the results, including General Stanley McChrystal, who led special ops in Iraq and Afghanistan.
3: I've seen this country at its best. And I've seen what's worth protecting.
2: And other former combat commanders and intelligence directors, like Lieutenant General Douglas Lute.
4: These aren't liberal ideas or conservative ideas. They're the rules of the road, the ones that make self-governance possible.
2: The seven retired generals don't mention any politician or party, though in the past, several have criticized President Trump's refusal to accept election results. Quil Lawrence, NPR News.
0: The Iran war and Russia's war in Ukraine are fueling rising oil prices. The national average price for a gallon of regular gas is now $4.47, up from $3.20 a year ago. Diesel is at a record $6.45 per gallon. That has a direct impact on shipping costs for everything from groceries to clothing.
5: Unfortunately, most forecasters don't see a lot of relief on the horizon. And, you know, it's not just the spike in crude oil prices that's causing this pain. The cost of refining that crude into products like gasoline and diesel has also soared. The risk of persistently high energy prices is one reason the Federal Reserve opted to raise interest rates earlier this week. The central bank's on the lookout for signs that higher energy costs might drive up other prices. You see that, for example, with the cost of airfares. They're up more than 23% from a year ago, and that's largely because of costly jet fuel.
0: That's NPR's Scott Horsley reporting. Wall Street closed out an up-and-down week with a mixed finish for major stock indexes today. The S&P 500 rose less than 0.25%. This is NPR News. Anthropic says that its AI model, Claude, is helping build its successor. It says Claude is handling 26% of the research and development for Anthropic, completing tasks under human supervision. Anthropic CEO Dario Amodei and other AI leaders have been advocating for a slowdown in AI development because of safety concerns. Anthropic is a financial supporter of NPR. Poland's Prime Minister Donald Tusk says Russia is planning to strike countries supporting Ukraine. As Esme Nicholson reports, it comes amid a series of airspace violations along NATO's eastern flank.
6: Addressing Polish lawmakers on Thursday, Tusk said Russia intends to fire drones or missiles into NATO territory and then claim they are accidental in order to test NATO resolve. Tusk said he'd received intelligence from NATO, Ukraine and US agencies but did not specify which ones he was citing. He stressed that there is nothing to suggest an invasion, but signalled that Poland is about to face a real test of its commitment to Ukraine. Tusk appealed for unity within Poland and NATO to guarantee a resolute response to any attacks. He also underscored Poland's own commitment to the alliance's defence. For NPR News, I'm Esme Nicholson in Berlin.
0: Rose Friedman, an editor and reporter across NPR's cultural coverage for 15 years, has died. She brought a love of sound and storytelling to the newsroom. Among her favorite topics was food. She instilled a spirit of joy and curiosity that will be deeply missed by the many people she edited, worked with, and mentored. Rose had breast cancer and died at home in New York City. She was 38 years old. This is NPR.
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John Wilkins playing guitar from the album Strollin'. That's called But Beautiful, and beautifully done as well. Before that, we heard the mini waltz as done by Gerald Wilson and the orchestra. I'm Tony Mowat. I don't know, I can ever thank you for giving jazz support. This is your opportunity to let us know you care just by listening. And if you want to pledge, you can do that as well. You know what the address is. Just do it online. It's a pleasure for me, and I mean that sincerely. Let's continue right now with Milt Jackson and the Clayton Hamilton Jazz Orchestra. I love this. It's called The Nearness of You.

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5: Interpol burst onto the indie rock scene at the turn of the century, part of a group of bands that included The Strokes and Yeah Yeah Yeahs. 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Coming up, Daniel Kessler of Interpol talks about making their most experimental record yet on the next World Cafe.
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Alma Jamal, an abbreviated interpretation of his classical interpretation of Poinciana. And he has a couple different interpretations of that song. This one was on Columbia. Before that, Monty Alexander, Ray Brown, Herb Ellis, another great combination doing Smile. I love that song. From the Triple Treat 2, it's on Concord. I'm Tony Mowat. Up next, Arnett Cobb with Red Garland. And this is called Black Velvet.

0: In the new film, The Wait, a group of convicts undertake an improbable mission to win their freedom. They carry gold bars on their backs through the thick Oregon forest and are joined by an indigenous woman searching for her own liberation.
1: 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She follows them, and she is fearless.
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One look, and I had found a world completely new.

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Love walked right in and brought my sunniest day. One magic moment and my heart seemed to know that love said hello. Although not a word was spoken, one look, and I forgot the gloom of the past. One look

Freddie Cole's version of Love Walked In. That was Sours Chestnut on piano. I'm Tony Mowat. Up next is Reuben Wilson.

Lalo Schifrin, and Love Poem for Donna. Sam Most was the flautist on that one. I'm Tony Mowat. The Jazz Expressions concludes this hour.

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0: Live from NPR News, I'm Dale Wilman. President Trump says the U.S., Denmark, and Greenland have entered into an agreement giving the U.S. what he calls permanent control over Greenland's security. As NPR's Emily Fang reports, it comes after months of Trump's threats to take over Greenland entirely.
1: In a post on social media, Trump says this agreement is perpetual and will allow the U.S. veto power over proposed sensitive investments in Greenland. It would also forbid U.S. adversaries from setting up military presence in the territory. He describes the agreement as giving the U.S., quote, complete ability to do what is necessary in Greenland in the name of security. Trump has said before that Greenland's strategic spot in the Arctic and abundant critical mineral deposits means the U.S. should annex Greenland. That sparked intense criticism from Denmark, which Greenland is a part of. Emily Fang, NPR News, The White House.
0: President Trump says he's banning CNN, Politico, and MS Now from the White House. As NPR's David Folkenflik reports, the move could be illegal and even unconstitutional.
2: Trump made the threat in a Truth Social post, saying news outlets shouldn't be able to, quote, constantly write or report fiction and lies when they're covering the president or his administration. A Bloomberg News reporter asked him about it at a White House press conference a short time later.
3: Are you trying to intimidate the press from doing his job?
4: No. I dislike dishonest press, like you. I think you're terrible.
2: If the White House tries to follow through on the president's threat, it would likely be met with legal challenges. CNN says a ban would violate its constitutional rights to report accurately and fairly without interference from the federal government. David Folkenflik, NPR News.
0: Diesel fuel prices remain at record highs. 48 out of 50 states are averaging $6 or more a gallon. That's according to AAA. The prices are squeezing trucking companies and raising costs throughout the supply chain. Texas Public Radio's David Martin Davies has more.
5: John Esparza, president and CEO of the Texas Trucking Association, says fuel is now one of the industry's largest expenses, and small operators are especially vulnerable.
6: The individual truck drivers, they will feel that in their pockets more directly, and it's much harder to recover that price most immediately.
5: Esparza says higher diesel costs will quickly reach consumers because trucks carry nearly everything Americans buy, including merchandise now being shipped for the holiday season.
6: Anything you can think of comes to you via truck, and about 85% of our communities rely on trucking exclusively.
5: Esparza says diesel prices have nearly doubled from a year ago, and the industry has yet to see how high they may climb. For NPR News, I'm David Martin Davies in San Antonio.
0: Cuba's power grid collapsed once again Friday night. Millions of people across the island nation are without electricity for at least the sixth time since President Trump cut off fuel to the country in January. Cuban officials say a failure in transmission lines in the western part of the country led to the shutdown. You're listening to NPR News. The San Francisco Opera and its orchestra have tentatively agreed on a new contract. As NPR's Chloe Veltman reports, it comes after musicians called a strike last week that canceled performances.
7: The opera orchestra members have agreed to return to the pit after fraught days of negotiations with the company's management. The musicians went on strike last Saturday in response to a proposed 20% pay cut that they said would push their compensation back to 2018 levels. Management said the proposed pay levels reflected long-term economic realities, given the opera's $15 million annual deficit. The details of the new contract are not being made public and must still be ratified. In a joint statement, San Francisco Opera General Director Matthew Shilvock and the musician leading the negotiations, oboist Gabe Young, characterised the deal as being fair for both sides. The season is now scheduled to open next Tuesday with Giuseppe Verdi's Simone Boccanegra. Chloe Veltman, NPR News.
0: Tony and Grammy-winning musician Duncan Sheik has died. He's best known for his 1996 breakout hit, Barely Breathing. The singer-songwriter also composed the music for Spring Awakening, a Broadway musical that explored teenage angst and ran for 860 performances. The show also won 8 Tony Awards. The New York Times reports that the 56-year-old died from cardiac arrest. FIFA vice presidents from Europe and North America have sent a letter to the organization's president saying the World Soccer Governing Body's member federations should get an extra $10 million each from FIFA's growing cash reserves. Those reserves have reached $6 billion, in part because of the successful games this past summer. I'm Dale Wilman, NPR News.
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That was the Al Dow Group featuring Etta Cox giving us her interpretation of the Late Late Show. And before that, Christian McBride and Uncle James. It's on the Mac Avenue label. Kind of Brown is the title of the album. Up next, You Came to Me from Out of Nowhere, Clark Terry with Horace Parlin on piano.

0: In the new film, The Wait, a group of convicts undertake an improbable mission to win their freedom. 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

Someday My Prince Will Come. Dennis Rowland, that is from the album Now Dig This. It's on the Concord label. And up next, one called Now See How You Are, featuring Kenny Burrell with Frank Foster.

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0: Live from NPR News, I'm Dale Willman. President Trump announced on social media Friday that he'll ban CNN, Politico, and MS Now from the White House. He was asked by reporters later why he was implementing the ban.
1: When you look at CNN, it's just fake. That's why their ratings are no good. When you look at MS Now, which used to be MSNBC, which some people call MSDNC, Democratic National Committee, it's fake news. It's fake news.
0: He also said other news agencies may be banned as well. President Trump will meet with Delcy Rodriguez, the acting president of Venezuela, next week. As NPR's Franco Ordonez reports, the two will meet during the United Nations General Assembly in New York.
2: The U.S. ambassador to the United Nations, Mike Waltz, told reporters that the two would meet during a, quote, pull-aside, which is considered a shorter, more casual meeting between the leaders. The meeting is likely to raise more questions about the future of democracy in Venezuela. When the U.S. captured then-Venezuelan leader Nicolas Maduro, the administration outlined a three-stage plan that would eventually lead to elections. Since then, though, Trump has boasted of his relationship with the interim government and entered into a long-term partnership for Venezuelan oil. Those ties have raised questions in Washington, Miami, and Venezuela whether the Trump administration is actually legitimizing the unelected government. Franco Ordonez, NPR News.
0: Texas is now limiting the expansion of Flock license plate cameras because of privacy concerns. The move comes during a growing national backlash against the cameras. From Texas Public Radio, David Martin Davies has more.
3: In 2023, Texas Governor Greg Abbott signed a law that charges car insurance policyholders $1 per vehicle. Much of that money was used to install Flock cameras. Now Abbott is blocking state funding for new cameras, and no more permits will be issued for automated license plate readers along state roads. Polling shows that Flock cameras are unpopular with Texas voters. Lindsay Hendren is a senior researcher at Recon MR Polling.
4: 55% of Texans are saying that they really don't want these in their area.
3: The cameras scan passing vehicles and store license plate numbers and other identifying information in a searchable database used by law enforcement. Flock says the technology helps police solve crimes. For NPR News, I'm David Martin Davies in San Antonio.
0: The military price tag for the Iran war passed $43 billion as of September 3rd. That's according to a new estimate provided to lawmakers by the U.S. Central Command. The new breakdown showed the continued use of expensive munitions by American forces. Weapons costs jumped by more than $6 billion in just over a month. Stocks finished mostly up on Friday. The Dow was down 95 points, while the NASDAQ was up by 12 points. You're listening to NPR News. Nepal held a day of mourning on Friday to remember those killed in massive flooding on August 26th. The floods killed more than 1,300 people in Nepal and Tibet, and some 5,000 other people remain missing. Search efforts are continuing. Brazil's president has given poor families a boost in welfare payments. That comes just weeks before he faces a tough re-election fight. Political opponents say the welfare windfall violates election laws. NPR's Carrie Kahn has our reports.
5: Luiz Inácio Lula da Silva signed off on the 15% increase in payments to Brazil's poorest, saying the larger checks are necessary to offset inflation. Opponents asked a judge to block the boost, saying it hits voters' pockets just before a possibly decisive late October presidential runoff and amounts to election interference. The judge declined. Voters go to the poll the first Sunday of October in what polling data says is a tight race for Lula, who is seeking his fourth non-consecutive term. If no candidate wins a majority, a runoff is scheduled for October 25th. Lula, now 80, faces the son of former far-right President Jair Bolsonaro. Flavio Bolsonaro is a current senator and is polling at a statistical tie. Carrie Kahn, NPR News, Rio de Janeiro.
0: Security has been increased for Saturday night's college football game between Ole Miss and LSU. LSU coach Lane Kiffin left the same position at Ole Miss last November. He's since been a target of derision from Ole Miss fans. Ole Miss students are being told that anyone wearing opposing team apparel will be removed from the stadium's student section on Saturday. I'm Dale Willman, NPR News.
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Kevin Mahogany and his version of Here's That Rainy Day from the album You Got What It Takes. And before Kevin Mahogany, Art Blakey and the Jazz Messengers, along came Betty, Benny Golson's composition from the album Moanin'. I'm Tony Mowat. Up next is Tommy Smith. This is called The Star-Crossed Lovers. Kenny Barron on piano.

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That's called Blues for Wes. Some of my best friends are guitarists. And being featured here with Ray Brown, Jeff Keezer, along with Bruce Foreman on guitar. Eden Atwood, earlier, we heard You Taught My Heart to Sing. A pleasure indeed, my friends. Hope you're enjoying the music. I'm Tony Mowat.

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0: Live from NPR News, I'm Dale Willman. President Trump used social media Friday to announce that CNN, Politico, and MS Now are being banned from the White House. Trump said all three outlets were reporting fake news. NPR's David Folkenflik says CNN offered a quick response.
1: CNN put out a statement today saying that they would stand by their White House team, their fair and accurate reporting. They say there's a right under the Constitution to do that reporting without hindrance or interference from the government. And they said it would be an illegal assault on that fundamental constitutionally protected right should the ban that President Trump announced go ahead.
0: Trump said the ban takes effect immediately and could be expanded to other news outlets. Google now says for the first time its AI model Gemini was involved in hacking incidents that were not planned. The news comes after other AI companies have reported AI agents going rogue in what NPR's John Ruich says is a series of episodes that have raised concerns about AI spiraling out of control.
2: Google says there were three instances of its AI going off script, all of which it says it reported to the entities involved. The company says during a standard evaluation, its AI model found public information online and guest credentials to access websites it thought were part of the test. In all three, it says the model stopped. The company did not say which entities were breached. Heather Adkins, vice president of security engineering at Google, says the company worked with a partner involved in the model training to change the testing process. Adkins says the event highlight the importance of training AI to act responsibly. Concern about AI going off script has soared in recent weeks, and the Google incidents add to a growing list of examples. John Ruich, NPR News.
0: President Trump says all 50 states have applied for a pilot program to lower Medicaid drug prices. It's part of the administration's most favored nation deals with drug companies. Those deals are meant to bring prices down to levels paid in other wealthy countries. NPR's Sydney Lupkin has more on that story.
3: State Medicaid programs had to apply by September 10th to view details about the pilot's drug discounts. President Trump announced today from the Oval Office that all of them did, but those applications aren't binding. States have until the end of the month to sign formal participation agreements. So far, 40 states and Puerto Rico have done that, according to the Centers for Medicare and Medicaid Services. Rising drug costs have strained state Medicaid budgets. It is not yet clear which drugs will be discounted or how much more money Medicaid will be able to save beyond the discounts it already gets. Sydney Lupkin, NPR News.
0: In-person voting for the November midterm elections is underway in several states now. Early voting opened in Virginia Friday, while citizens in a few other states, including Minnesota and South Dakota, can now cast absentee ballots in person. Americans now have just 6 weeks until those crucial elections. This is NPR News. The UN's World Food Program has a new executive director. It's American Luke Lindbergh. He'll succeed Cindy McCain, who left for health reasons. NPR's Michelle Kellerman tells us more about him.
4: The U.S. has long been the largest donor to the World Food Program, and the State Department says Luke Lindbergh is the right leader to continue this tradition. The department says he has a proven record of public service, a commitment to accountability, and a clear understanding that humanitarian assistance must reach those who need it most. Lindbergh, who's in his late 30s, was tapped by President Trump as an undersecretary at the Department of Agriculture. He's the son-in-law of Senate Majority Leader John Thune, and he founded and led South Dakota Trade, which works to expand international markets for the state. Michelle Kellerman, NPR News, the State Department.
0: Hundreds of thousands of people rallied in Tehran Friday, pledging their readiness to get trained and take up arms after the U.S. and Israel attacked Iran in February. The rally and weapons display was organized by the government and came as the U.S. began applying new measures to increase economic problems for that country. Officials in Ukraine say a Russian glide bomb has hit an apartment building in the northern city of Sumy that happened on Friday. At least two people were killed and seven others injured, including three that are listed in serious condition. Four people were rescued after the attack and more could still be buried beneath the rubble. Russian forces also hit a clinic in another city and a logistics center outside Kyiv. Stocks finished mostly up on Friday on Wall Street. I'm Dale Willman, NPR News.
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2: Hi, I'm Sam Mondello, and I operate Vince's Gourmet Imports in North Syracuse. 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

Oh, yes, I can remember the last time he was in Pittsburgh. Billy Eckstein. The album titled Timeless. Billy Eckstein, Mr. B on Savoy. That was Sophisticated Lady. Brother Jack McDuff doing This Masquerade, featuring Mark Whitfield on guitar. A lot of good jazz for you, as always. Here's Jay Hogard. And featuring James Weidman on piano, their interpretation of In a Mellow Tone.

0: I'm Layla Faldin, a bit behind on the news. 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

0: Live from NPR News, I'm Dale Willman. President Trump signed a sweeping sanctions bill against Russia into law Friday. As NPR's Emily Fang reports, the bill had been championed by the late South Carolina Republican Senator Lindsey Graham.
1: The law expands sanctions on Russia and extends sanctions on Iran's weapons and energy industries. The new sanctions target Russia's energy sector in particular by letting the president impose tariffs of up to 100% on the five largest purchasers of Russian oil and natural gas. That includes China, which buys most of Iran's oil exports. Some Democratic lawmakers oppose the bill because it expands the president's tariff authority, and China would likely block any tariffs imposed. Beijing has created an extensive suite of laws designed to punish any companies or individuals who help implement sanctions against its interests. Emily Fang, NPR News, The White House.
0: Vice President J.D. Vance stopped in Iowa Friday to seek support from rural voters and farmers.
2: This election is a referendum on common sense versus pure, unadulterated crazy.
0: Iowa Public Radio's Grant Gerlach has more on Vance's visits.
3: High fuel and fertilizer prices are challenging for farmers heading into harvest and election season. At a rally in Council Bluffs, Vance said the Trump administration needs to keep working on making farming more affordable, but he claims their trade strategy is paying off.
2: Markets that were closed to our beef and dairy for decades are taking Iowa beef and dairy today. And China has committed to buying $17 billion from our farmers just this year.
3: Vance voiced support for Iowa Republicans in tight midterm races. That includes Senate candidate Ashley Hinson, who was not at the rally. The Trump ally is in a toss-up race against Democrat Josh Turek. For NPR News, I'm Grant Gerlach.
0: The effect of rising diesel costs are continuing to ripple across the U.S. economy. NPR's Scott Horsley has more on our story.
4: Diesel's jumped almost a dollar a gallon just in the last month. Prices are up more than 70% since the war started. And the timing of this recent spike is really bad for U.S. farmers who are trying to get their crops in this fall. Farmers don't get to set their prices. They get whatever the market dictates. And for the year ending in June, farm bankruptcies were up about 19%.
0: Gas and diesel prices began to rise after the start of the U.S. and Israeli war on Iran, and so far, observers say that no drop in those prices is in sight. President Trump said Friday that the U.S. has entered into an agreement with Denmark and Greenland that he says will give the U.S. permanent control over security and other needs of Greenland. Trump also said the U.S. will immediately begin to develop a large military presence there, and he said no U.S. adversary will be permitted to have a base. Stocks finished mostly up on Friday. The S&P 500 closed up 104 points. NASDAQ was up 12 points, and the Dow Jones Industrial Average down 95 points. You're listening to NPR News. The UN has announced that Luke Lindbergh will lead the World Food Program. WFP calls itself the world's frontline responder to hunger, and it operates in more than 100 countries around the world. Lindbergh is the son-in-law of Senate Majority Leader John Thune and is currently an undersecretary in the U.S. Department of Agriculture. The White House has remade yet another powerful federal health committee, raising new concerns about access to important medical care. NPR's Rob Stein has more on our story.
5: Health Secretary Robert F. Kennedy Jr. appointed 8 new members to the U.S. Preventive Services Task Force. Doctors rely on the task force's recommendations to decide what tests, procedures, and medications people need to protect them against cancer, heart disease, and many other health problems. The task force's recommendations also determine whether
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5: Health Secretary Robert F. Kennedy Jr. appointed 8 new members to the U.S. Preventive Services Task Force. Doctors rely on the task force's recommendations to decide what tests, procedures, and medications people need to protect them against cancer, heart disease, and many other health problems. The task force's recommendations also determine whether that care will be covered by insurance. Most task force members have tended to be primary care doctors, but Kennedy took the unusual step of naming specialists like radiologists, cardiologists, and gastroenterologists.
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8: So dance a samba, so dance a samba, bye bye bye bye bye. So dance a samba, so dance a samba, bye.

So Danço Samba, or Jazz and Samba, that is back to Brazil, the release, pianist and vocalist Diane Marino, new release. I'm Scott Hanley here with Jazz on Your Weekend, and sounds up next from the recent one by saxophonist Scott Hamilton called Looking Back. Jan Lundgren featured on piano, and I've grown accustomed to her face. On tenor sax, here's Scott Hamilton.

0: In the new film, The Wait, a group of convicts undertake an improbable mission to win their freedom. 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

Saxophonist and sometime vocalist Paul Vornhagen recorded live at the Blue Llama, a club in Ann Arbor, there with Pat Cronley on piano with La Noche, Paul Vornhagen. Before that, trombonist and also sometime tap dancer and vocalist Gunhild Carling, who you may have also seen on some Scott Bradley postmodern jukebox videos, they're doing When You Wish Upon a Star from a recording called Happy Christmas. A little bit unseasonal here, but it's a timeless tune. Gunhild Carling. I'm Scott Hanley here with Jazz on Our Weekend, and a recent one here from trumpeter Jeremy Pelt. It's called Woven, joined up here by Jalen Baker on vibes, Misha Mendelenko on guitar, and this tune is Fair Weather. Trumpeter Jeremy Pelt on Weekend Jazz.

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From the new release by the CCCN Jazz Orchestra, Big Band Brazil, Hendrik Merkens on harmonica, and Brigas Nunca Mai. I'm Scott Hanley here with Sounds of Jazz on your weekend. Dave Stryker up next on guitar from his recent one, Stryker with Strings, goes to the movies, featuring Sarah Caswell on violin, and this is Low Key Lightly. Dave Stryker, guitar, Sarah Caswell, violin.

That's Melba Moore on the vocal, Lafayette Harris Jr. at the piano, and his trio in the wee small hours of the morning. Turn next to the recent one from the Yellow Jackets, the album Fasten Up. Bob Mincer featured on tenor sax the tune The Unresolved Question.

0: Live from NPR News, I'm Dale Willman. President Trump said Friday that he's banning CNN, MSN Now, and Politico from the White House because of unfavorable coverage of his administration.
1: It's really just cumulative stories over the last 2 years. You get sick of it. And you call them and you tell them, I have very good experts, like people behind me. Bobby Oz, they call and they try and explain things to them. They know that they know it. They know it as well. They're smart people. But they purposely write negative news. And they do that because they want to try and diminish the Republicans and a Republican administration.
0: Trump also threatened to take similar action against other news organizations. In a statement, CNN said its work is protected by the First Amendment. South Korea has ruled out sending troops to intervene in the war with Iran. NPR's Anthony Kuhn reports that South Korea has in the past dispatched forces to major U.S.-led conflicts, including Vietnam, Iraq, and Afghanistan.
2: President Lee Jae-myung told a press conference that South Korea will stick to its principle of non-intervention in foreign wars. There will be no deployment of troops for engagement or involvement in the war. I can tell you that with certainty, he said. He did say, though, that South Korea is considering expanding the anti-piracy mission of a naval unit in the Gulf of Aden, but only to protect shipping. President Trump complained about South Korea declining to help with Iran when he ordered joint military drills with South Korea to be shortened last month. Opinion polls show more South Koreans oppose sending troops to the Middle East than support it. Anthony Kuhn, NPR News, Seoul.
0: It was a mixed week in the stock market as investors faced the prospect of higher interest rates. As NPR's Scott Horsley reports, energy prices continue to climb, but that hasn't stopped shoppers from spending money.
3: The Federal Reserve raised its benchmark interest rate by a quarter percentage point on Wednesday. It was the first rate hike in more than 3 years as the central bank tries to tamp down stubborn inflation. The spike in energy prices triggered by the U.S. war with Iran shows no sign of easing. Diesel fuel is especially costly, with the average price up more than 70% since the war began. That's tough on farmers who rely on diesel to power their harvesting equipment. It could also lead to sky-high heating bills for customers in New England who depend on heating oil. Despite the high fuel prices, retail spending remained strong in August. For the week, the Nasdaq rose 0.75%, while the S&P 500 index fell 0.1%, and the Dow dropped 1.7%. Scott Horsley, NPR News, Washington.
0: The Trump administration has begun building a portion of the border wall in the Big Bend region of Texas. It's the first major construction in an area where the plans have faced heavy opposition. Landowners, ranchers, and environmental groups are all opposing the construction, saying the area is not a high-traffic zone for illegal immigration. You're listening to NPR News. A vehicle bomb exploded at a mosque in northwestern Pakistan Friday. Officials say at least 31 people were killed and another 80 injured. Among those killed or wounded were police officers attending prayers at the mosque. Gunmen also tried to storm the mosque. The coordinated assault was the latest in what has become an escalation of violence in that area. The San Francisco Opera and its orchestra have tentatively agreed on a new contract. As NPR's Chloe Veltman reports, it comes after musicians called a strike last week that canceled performances.
4: The opera orchestra members have agreed to return to the pit after fraught days of negotiations with the company's management. The musicians went on strike last Saturday in response to a proposed 20% pay cut that they said would push their compensation back to 2018 levels. Management said the proposed pay levels reflected long-term economic realities, given the opera's $15 million annual deficit. The details of the new contract are not being made public and must still be ratified. In a joint statement, San Francisco Opera General Director Matthew Shilvock and the musician leading the negotiations, oboist Gabe Young, characterised the deal as being fair for both sides. The season is now scheduled to open next Tuesday with Giuseppe Verdi's Simone Boccanegra. Chloe Veltman, NPR News.
0: There will be heightened security Saturday night when LSU takes on Ole Miss in Oxford, Mississippi. LSU coach Lane Kiffin left as Ole Miss's coach last November, just before the playoffs. That move angered Ole Miss fans. Now students have been told that anyone who is wearing opposing team colors in the student section will be removed. I'm Dale Willman, NPR News.
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Saxophonist Harry Allen and his trio from the album It Takes Three, Rossano Sportiello on piano, and Harry Allen on tenor sax there with You're My Everything. These are Sounds of Jazz on the Weekend. I'm Scott Hanley, and here now is George Cables at the piano from his recent release called I Hear Echoes. The title track is called Echoes. Essiet on bass, Jerome Jennings at the drums.

0: In the new film, The Wait, a group of convicts undertake an improbable mission to win their freedom. 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
1: So when she sees this group of men sneaking out of the mine, she recognizes that's her way out. She follows them, and she is fearless.
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3: Hi, this is Joy Rafferty, owner of Californian Closets of Syracuse. We've been a supporter of WAER for many years now. When it comes to advertising my small business, there are a lot of options out there. I feel that WAER's audience is the perfect fit for us. They're intelligent and loyal, exactly the kind of people we look to reach. And when people call us, they make a point to tell us they heard about California Closets on WAER.

A tribute to baritone saxophonist Jerry Mulligan called J.Rue Blue. That's the Cary Strayer Septet with Rio One. Before that, bassist and vocalist Nikki Perrott from her recent one called Feelin' Groovy, and that was Up on the Roof. Steve Russell there at the piano with bassist and vocalist Nikki Perrott. Scott Hanley here with Sounds of Jazz on the Weekend, and Warren Wolf joins us here at The Vibes from his latest called History of the Vibraphone, a tune written by pianist John Lewis called Django. It was a very prominent hit for the Modern Jazz Quartet. Here's Warren Wolf.

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Brad Turner at the trumpet and theme for Josie from his recent effort called The Magnificent. Brad Turner, trumpet. Peter Bernstein, guitar. I'm Scott Hanley here with Jazz on Our Weekend with David Chesky up next to find record producer and pianist. Hear from his latest called The Great European Songbook. This is Prelude number 6 from J.S. Bach's Well-Tempered Clavier. David Chesky.

That is the Ryan Middaw Jazz Orchestra out of the Nashville scene, featuring Jenna McLean on vocal and Don Alico Jr. on tenor sax from this new one called Tenor Madness, and that was Waiter, Make Mine Blues. Ryan Middaw Jazz Orchestra featuring Jenna McLean and Don Alico. These are Sounds of Jazz on the Weekend. I'm Scott Hanley. Here's guitarist Tom Rotella from his latest. It's called Side Hustle, the Tad Dameron tune, On a Misty Night.

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0: Live from NPR News, I'm Dale Willman. President Trump used social media Friday to announce that CNN, Politico, and MS Now are all being banned from the White House. Trump said all three outlets were reporting fake news. NPR's David Folkenflik says one network offered a quick response.
1: CNN put out a statement today saying that they would stand by their White House team, their fair and accurate reporting. They say there's a right under the Constitution to do that reporting without hindrance or interference from the government. And they said it would be an illegal assault on that fundamental constitutionally protected right should the ban that President Trump announced go ahead.
0: Trump said the ban takes effect immediately and could be expanded to other news outlets. French President Emmanuel Macron says the threats Europe faces from Russia are intensifying. As NPR's Eleanor Beardsley reports, Macron issued a warning to political opposition leaders and candidates running for president next year.
2: I want to say that the type of threats and aggression that Europe is facing from Russia are changing and intensifying, said Macron. He listed recent attacks, including drones on a passenger train line in Ukraine that regularly carries European officials, a failed explosive drone attack on a plane in Leipzig, Germany, rifle fire at a Danish frigate, incursions into the airspace of several European countries, and the multiplication of hostile acts toward most of our countries, he said. Faced with such a situation, France's president says supporting Ukraine is more important than ever. Macron's warning follows those of other European leaders like Polish Prime Minister Donald Tusk, who said Russia is preparing to step up attacks on Europe and test NATO. Eleanor Beardsley, NPR News, Paris.
0: The cryptocurrency sector suffered a major defeat this week after a bill it strongly championed failed to clear a key hurdle in the Senate. NPR's Raphael Nam looks at what happened and what might come next.
3: The Clarity Act would have established regulations for the crypto sector for the first time, making crypto as legitimate as stocks and bonds. But many Democrats objected to the bill because they felt an ethics clause meant to prevent conflicts of interest from elected officials was not strong enough, something Republicans denied. Democrats argued that it matters because President Trump is profiting from his crypto ventures while also pushing for easier rules for the sector. The crypto industry can try to pass the bill again, but with midterm elections coming up, it's unlikely that can happen this year. Raphael Nam, NPR News.
0: In-person voting for this year's midterm elections is now underway in some places. Friday was the start of early voting in Virginia. Voters in several other states can now cast absentee ballots in person. Despite frequent challenges to the voting process from the Trump administration, election administrators are expressing confidence that voting will remain secure. You're listening to NPR News. The Federal Aviation Administration says that President Trump's proposed arch in Washington, D.C. would not pose a hazard to planes. As NPR's Rachel Treisman reports, it would stand less than 2 miles from Reagan Washington National Airport.
4: A months-long FAA study has concluded that the 250-foot arch would not have a substantial adverse effect on airspace. But it does say the structure should be continuously lit from the top and base to make it more visible to pilots. Aviation safety experts have told NPR that the arch itself may not pose a significant risk, but adds another variable to the already challenging airspace around D.C. The structure is already controversial because of its scale and proximity to Arlington National Cemetery. It's awaiting final approval from a federal planning commission that meets at the start of each month. Rachel Treisman, NPR News.
0: Luke Lindbergh has been named to lead the UN's World Food Program. WFP calls itself the world's frontline responder to hunger. Lindbergh is the son-in-law of Senate Majority Leader John Thune. He will replace Cindy McCain as executive director of the Rome-based program. Lindbergh is currently an undersecretary at the U.S. Agricultural Department. Ukraine's president says a Russian attack using a glide bomb hit an apartment building in the city of Sumy Friday. In a social media post, he said the bomb hit between the third and fourth floor of the building, causing some of it to collapse. At least two people were killed and seven others were injured, including three people who are listed in serious condition. Others may still be buried under the rubble. I'm Dale Willman, NPR News.
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0: Guitarist Tony Davis from his release Golden Year and the tune May This Be Love, as opposed to This Might Be Love. Tony Davis on guitar. I'm Scott Hanley here with Jazz on Your Weekend. Sounds up next from the most recent release from vocalist Jasmia Horn. It's called Messages, and from it the tune Destiny. Jasmia Horn on Weekend Jazz.
1: The vision is yet. For an appointed time. But at the end it shall speak. And not lie. Though it tarry, wait for it. Because it will surely come. It will.

0: Hello, I'm Larry Bousquet.
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the David Caffey Jazz Orchestra, and this is For Albert, from the release At the Edge of Spring. Before that, Maren McPartland at the piano and music of Alec Wilder. Now, Alec Wilder did an NPR short-run series, maybe it was only 13 episodes, about American popular song for NPR stations years and years ago that kind of led to Maren McPartland's Piano Jazz, which was on for decades. There with I'll Be Around, the Alec Wilder tune, pianist Maren McPartland. Up next, new music from Riccardi Ronstadt. It is a group with Nessa Riccardi on vocals and Michael Ronstadt on cello. It's called Blue Bayou and the tune Invitation. Riccardi Ronstadt on Weekend Jazz.

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Lauren Sevian on baritone sax from her release called Bliss, and they're the tune Goldie's Chance. She's also notable of late with her work with the four women saxophonists in the group The Empress. Lauren Sevian. Scott Hanley here with Jazz on Our Weekend, with Lisa Hilton up next at the piano and a composer of a lot of these tunes on her recordings. In this case, it's a Miles Davis tune, All Blues, from her recording Lucky All Along. Igmar Thomas at the trumpet. Here's Lisa Hilton.

Allegra Levy there with What's in a Name from her release called Out of the Question. Scott Hanley here with Jazz on Your Weekend with drummer Brandon Sanders up next from his recent release called The Tables Will Turn. Warren Wolf joins on Vibes. Chris Lewis on Tenor Sax. The tune is called Aisha.

0: Live from NPR News in Washington, I'm Windsor Johnston. President Trump is defending his decision to ban three major news organizations from the White House. Trump is accusing CNN, MSNBC, and Politico of spreading what he calls fake news.
1: It's really just cumulative stories over the last 2 years. You get sick of it. And you call them and you tell them, I have very good experts, like people behind me. Bobby Oz, they call. And they try and explain things to them. They know that they know it. They know it as well. They're smart people. But they purposely write negative news. And they do that because they want to try and diminish the Republicans and a Republican administration.
0: The White House Correspondents Association says the ban threatens the First Amendment and the public's access to information. President Trump is expected to meet with the acting president of Venezuela next week. NPR's Franco Ordonez reports Trump and Delcy Rodriguez will hold talks on the sidelines of the United Nations General Assembly in New York.
2: The U.S. Ambassador to the United Nations, Mike Waltz, told reporters that the two would meet during a, quote, pull-aside, which is considered a shorter, more casual meeting between the leaders. The meeting is likely to raise more questions about the future of democracy in Venezuela. When the U.S. captured then-Venezuelan leader Nicolas Maduro, the administration outlined a three-stage plan that would eventually lead to elections. Since then, though, Trump has boasted of his relationship with the interim government and entered into a long-term partnership for Venezuelan oil. Those ties have raised questions in Washington, Miami, and Venezuela whether the Trump administration is actually legitimizing the unelected government. Franco Ordonez, NPR News.
0: The president of France says the threats Europe faces from Russia are intensifying. NPR's Eleanor Beardsley reports Emmanuel Macron issued a warning to political opposition leaders and candidates running for president next year.
3: I want to say that the type of threats and aggression that Europe is facing from Russia are changing and intensifying, said Macron. He listed recent attacks, including drones on a passenger train line in Ukraine that regularly carries European officials, a failed explosive drone attack on a plane in Leipzig, Germany, rifle fire at a Danish frigate, incursions into the airspace of several European countries, and the multiplication of hostile acts toward most of our countries, he said. Faced with such a situation, France's president says supporting Ukraine is more important than ever. Macron's warning follows those of other European leaders like Polish Prime Minister Donald Tusk, who said Russia is preparing to step up attacks on Europe and test NATO. Eleanor Beardsley, NPR News, Paris.
0: This is NPR News in Washington. A growing number of states are weighing how to regulate data centers powering artificial intelligence as more of them pop up across the country. Northern Virginia has the world's largest concentration. Jad Khalil of VPM News reports the governor is announcing new rules.
4: Among the immediate actions that Governor Abigail Spanberger took were banning the state from entering into non-disclosure agreements regarding proposed data center development and telling regulators to start making new rules on things like zoning, environmental protections, and energy. The regulations take time to be reviewed and written, and many of the policy goals that Spanberger laid out would need to be approved by the legislature. Spanberger said the state needed a plan to address electric bills, water use, and air quality.
5: These impacts are not hypothetical or far off into the future. Virginians are feeling them right now, day in and day out, which is why the need for action is urgent.
4: Spanberger stopped short of a moratorium on data centers, an action one Northern Virginia county took this week. For NPR News, I'm Jad Khalil in Richmond.
0: The CEO of OpenAI is expected to brief the UN Security Council Wednesday on artificial intelligence and international security. Sam Altman is expected to call for international coordination and shared safety standards for the rapidly advancing technology. A number of countries say urgent action is needed to address the risks of AI misuse and systems potentially slipping beyond human control. This is NPR News.
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At the alto sax, that is Sarah Hanrahan from her new release called Among Giants. She's on alto sax, Mark Carey on piano, and they're the tune by Ferdy Groffet from the Grand Canyon Suite, and the tune On the Trail, Sarah Hanrahan. That was Ferdy Groffet, who also was the guy that orchestrated Rhapsody in Blue for George Gershwin with the Paul Whiteman Orchestra back in the 1920s. You're listening to Sounds of Jazz on the Weekend. I'm Scott Hanley with the band MTB from their recent one called Solid Jackson. Brad Meldow, piano. Mark Turner, tenor sax. Peter Bernstein, guitar. The tune is Maury's Gray Wig from the band MTB.

0: Hi, I'm Adam Panik, co-managing partner at Grossman St. Amour CPAs. 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From all of us at Grossman St. Amour CPAs, we're honored to be a part of it.
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From the recording, Miles Davis at Carnegie Hall, recorded in 1961. Miles at the trumpet, Hank Mobley tenor sax, Wynton Kelly piano, Paul Chambers bass, Jimmy Cobb at the drums. And Someday My Prince Will Come. Before that, vocalist Jane Monheit from her eponymously titled release, Jane Monheit, and Whatever Lola Wants. Up next at the piano, it's Kaylee O'Doherty from her new one called Bluer Than Blue, with Tahira Clayton on the vocal of Just For a Thrill. Kaylee O'Doherty, joined by Tahira Clayton.

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trombonist Nick Finzer and Never Enough from his recording No Arrival. That's Nick Finzer. Up next, a multi-instrumentalist who also plays the multi-instruments at the same time in some cases. The album is called Just the Three of Us, and here he is on piano and trumpet and Waltz for Ruth. It's Alan Chaubert. Alan Chaubert on piano and trumpet here on Weekend Jazz.

The Ryan Middaugh Jazz Orchestra featuring Jenna McLean, Pat Coyle, and Jovan Qualo there with Cry Me a River. You're listening to Jazz on the Weekend with Jonah David up next, the drummer leading his new release called Waltz for Eli, Jake Stith on guitar, and How Insensitive.

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0: Coming up on Tech Nation, how is it we have such fantastic drugs today? Was it just luck? No, says Barry Wirth. The U.S. intentionally built a vibrant, innovative drug development ecosystem. He tells us how it happened in the age of cures, how American scientists saved your life. Then, cell therapies for cancer and autoimmune diseases. They've been making progress, but their expense keeps them out of the reach of many. Jeff Leiter from Luminary Therapeutics joins me to talk about their approach to gain improved results and better affordability. All this coming up on this week's Tech Nation.
1: Let's take five with Moira Gunn. This is 5 minutes.
0: In 2013, I spoke with David Montgomery, a MacArthur Award winner and a professor of geomorphology at the University of Washington. He's the author of The Rocks Don't Lie, A Geologist Investigates Noah's Flood. I asked him, if he was looking for evidence of a flood, what would that be?
2: Fieldwork in Tibet, where I actually discovered evidence for a big ancient flood, was landforms that were deposited where a river had entered a standing body of water. And so what happens is, like a river that's carrying a lot of sediment, when that flows into a still body of water, a lake, for example, that sediment will all get deposited out, and it can create a feature on the bottom of a lake that when you drain the lake will then stand out in relief on the topography. So you learn to look for certain landform clues that tell you what was there before.
0: Well, from Tibet, we can go to Mount Everest, and I was shocked to learn that geological formations on Mount Everest, some of them were once at the bottom of a sea.
2: Yeah, one of the little known facts about the top of Mount Everest is that it's actually formed out of trilobite poop. It's stuff that was It's hard science. Stuff that was deposited on the bottom of an ancient sea, and it's now capping the highest mountain in the world. And that's an observation that tells you that the water was over those rocks at some point, but it doesn't tell you that the water is over Mount Everest, because the other possibility would be that the rocks that now form Mount Everest have risen from the bottom of the sea. And that distinction between how you interpret fossils that are in rocks at high elevation as either old ocean used to be that high or that the mountains rose is actually a pretty basic distinction that's changed a lot in the history of thinking about geology.
0: It's one thing to look at these traditional texts, however they came down to us in whatever way, but if we look at folklore, if we look at myths and history and tradition, we're seeing floods all the time, everywhere, right?
2: Yeah, there's flood stories from all over the world. Not literally everywhere around the world, but from places in many different parts of the world. And one of the things I learned in writing this book was that the kinds of geological processes that could trigger really big floods in different parts of the world map pretty darn well onto some of the details in the stories of flood, or the flood myths, flood stories from around the world. Like in the Pacific Northwest where I live, there's Native American stories of floods that rose from the sea that read a lot like eyewitness accounts of tsunamis, the sort of a big geologic hazard we know today that it's recently affected Japan and Indonesia, and that this coast where I live is prone to periodically.
0: You talked about in the 2004 tsunami that the sea gypsies, the Moken people, actually knew when the water before the tsunami it drained back away from the shore. They knew to run for the hills.
2: Yeah, their tradition of a flood story of when the sea goes out far and fast, you don't go out to look at all the marine life that's stranded in the tidal zone. You run for the hills. That story served them really well. They didn't have any casualties during the 2004 tsunami, and it's because they had this oral tradition that conveyed the sort of the geologic knowledge, if you will, of what to do in a bad situation. There's other examples of people who had similar oral traditions that survived relatively unscathed, where their neighbors who didn't were hammered by that tsunami. And so the idea that an oral tradition could actually then enhance the survivability of your progeny sort of plays into the idea that folk tales are that described aspects of how the world worked in ways that helped people survive could be stories that would be told and retold down through the generations and might survive long periods of oral transmission before people started to write material down. And I think that's at the root of an awful lot of flood stories around the world.
0: This 2013 TechNation interview features David Montgomery and his book, The Rocks Don't Lie. He continues to be a professor at the University of Washington, and his most recent book is Growing a Revolution, Bringing Our Soil Back to Life. I'm Moira Gunn. This is 5 Minutes.
1: 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I'm Paul Lancour.
0: From San Francisco, I'm Moira Gunn, and this is Tech Nation. Today on Tech Nation, do you think we just inherited this ecosystem of government research, university science, and pharmaceutical companies? That they somehow happened to develop and deliver miracle drugs? Barry Wirth says, think again. It's all by design. It's described in his book, The Age of Cures, How American Scientists Saved Your Life. Then, improving current cell therapies for both cancers and autoimmune diseases. One Minneapolis company started with 3 scientists and a guy, and they're moving ahead with some big ideas for improved results and better affordability. Jeff Leiter joins me. He's the president and CEO of Luminary Therapeutics.
3: Tech Nation is underwritten in part by MindK, a global software development force in a world where every business can be global, on the web at mindk.com.
0: And now, Barry Wirth. Barry, welcome to Tech Nation.
4: Thanks for inviting me. Very good to be here.
0: Now, there are 2 themes in this book, certainly an appreciation for the vision which has put the United States at the forefront of global drug development, and whether we like it or not, it's also a warning about the current state of affairs. Certainly, shall we say, assault on scientific research, which is the oxygen driving drug development, and more. Why do we need to understand how our drug development environment came to be so that we could appreciate what's going on today?
4: I think generally in our country, we have very short memories. We don't recall that as recently as 75 years ago, there were practically no drugs to treat disease. This was a hard-fought process to build a system that could systematically discover new treatments in the war against disease. And we've gotten so accustomed to it, we've become to feel so entitled by it that we don't recognize that it's starting to be stripped away.
0: I want to give people sort of the big picture of your book. There's so many details. I was like, oh, we could talk about that story. That's good. Or this story. That's good. I want to kind of hang a framework here. You tell the story through the experience and contributions of 7 individuals, each in turn in the storyline. Max Tischler, James Conant, George Merck, you know Merck Pharmaceuticals, Alfred Newton Richards, Vannevar Bush, and Selman Waksman. They are scientists and engineers, they're business people and statesmen, they're Nobel laureates and government administrators. And to make a point, each are not just one. They each have multiple roles. And this is a horrible challenge. I'll help you with it, that I'm going to put to you here. But I want listeners to get this sense of the whole as they read the book. And they can read the book to see them as whole people for the stories and the detail. So let's start out, if we can trace these people in the timeline, because this is how this great drug development environment came to be. It gave us everything that we have. And so let's start out with Max Tischler.
4: Max Tischler was born in Boston in the early part of the 20th century to a poor family. His one of six kids, his father abandoned the family when he was 7 years old. Max, as he said, worked all the time from when he was a kid. I begin this story during the 1918 flu pandemic, which we understand better now than people did even in Max's lifetime, but was global and deadly and killed more people than World War One. It arose right after, just as the war was ending, and Max was then an 11-year-old boy who started working, among other jobs, running errands for a pharmacist in Boston. There was nothing to give people. If you got the flu, you were most likely to die. But Max got the idea that he might like to do something in the line of health. And he went to Tufts, did exceedingly well as a chemist. He was warned that he probably shouldn't go into chemistry because Jews couldn't get jobs. But he was determined to do this. And in the late 1920s, he arrived at Harvard for his PhD. And he was not just spectacularly hardworking and astute, but had a kind of driving spirit where he simply would not stop if he thought there was a hope of discovering something. When he graduated Harvard, it was during the Depression. There was actually discrimination, quite a lot of discrimination against Jewish chemists. He applied everywhere he could. There were no academic jobs at the time. Like most aspiring chemists, he would like to have a university job, but because of the Depression, there were none. He got one job offer from Merck Pharmaceuticals, and he went to work there in 1935, shortly after the Merck Institute for Biomedical Research was established. Max's big breakthrough was that, as I say, without there being medicines available, the pharmaceutical industry began to look at developing vitamins. The first vitamin to be sold and was a treatment for beriberi, and it was very successful. It was in the early 30s. Max's boss said, we'd like you to discover, if you can, a way to synthesize the second B vitamin, which was a treatment for pellagra. And Max, through very complicated synthetic chemistry over a period of a couple of years by himself, developed a way to synthesize vitamin B, and these so-called deficiency diseases started to fall by the wayside one by one. People don't get scurvy anymore. People don't get beriberi or pellagra anymore.
5: If you are pregnant, they give you a big pill with all kinds of stuff in it, all vitamins and minerals.
4: This was before anybody anticipated that we would be taking vitamins on a daily basis in order to prevent these diseases. In a way, my favorite story about Max involves penicillin. Penicillin, briefly, was discovered in England quite by accident in the late 1920s. And as late as 1941, during the Blitz, the English infrastructure for synthesizing compounds was broken and shattered. And two British scientists came to the United States. They solicited every drug company and the federal government for help in synthesizing the penicillin. And Max led that charge. The first person to receive penicillin and be cured of a disease was the wife of the athletic director of Yale University, who got There was so little penicillin available that they had to reprocess. They would harvest the molecule out of her urine and reprocess it and reinject it, and her life was saved. In Boston, the following year, there was the great Coconut Grove fire, which was the deadliest fire in the city's history. 500 people died. Many, many more were burned. And driving his teams day and night, Max managed to get them to synthesize enough penicillin to save hundreds of people who were treated with burns. Now, this was during World War II, and it was wartime research. It was secretive, but this was too spectacular a story to suppress. So the first the world heard of Max Tischler was the treatment of burn victims in Boston with penicillin after the Coconut Grove fire.
5: Well, here we have a team sport. Now we're going to talk about James Conant.
4: Conant was also a Harvard chemist. When Max got to Harvard in the 20s, he had hoped to study with Conant, but Conant didn't really know him, and Max had to work in somebody else's lab. Conant was made president of Harvard at age, I'm going to say, 39 in the mid-1930s and gave up his career as chemistry to become a scientific and university administrator. Let me say that before World War II, before we even entered World War II, there was a recognition among a number of people, Conant especially, but also Vannevar Bush and some others, that war was coming, and if we weren't prepared scientifically,

0: Digital content on WAER is made possible in part by Kinney Drugs, now administering flu vaccinations for those age 2 and older in New York. Learn more at kinneydrugs.com.
1: Conant was not involved on the health side. Conant was involved on the weapons side. Conant was J. Robert Oppenheimer's boss. Conant and Bush figured out how to establish a program to develop a nuclear weapon and were the fathers of the A-bomb. Conant and Max co-authored a textbook together. They remained lifelong friends. And Conant championed Max's work. And Conant referred to himself as a social inventor who lived several lives. So in addition to being a chemist and a university president and a weapons czar during World War II, he also was a leading opponent of developing the hydrogen bomb. He was the author of a treatise for maintaining public education after Sputnik and was largely responsible for passing the United States' response to Sputnik, which was the Science Education Act in 1958, I believe. So he's widely influential and isn't nearly as well known as I think he ought to be.
2: You're listening to Tech Nation. I'm Moira Gunn, and my guest today is Barry Wirth. You likely know him from his many books, including his first, The Billion Dollar Molecule, written back when $1 billion really meant something. In addition to his other books, he followed that with The Antidote. And now he's here today with the third book in what he calls the Drug Wars Trilogy. It's called The Age of Cures, How American Scientists Saved Your Life. So we have Max Tischler, James Conant, and now we get on to George Merck. And the name Merck has been around a long time when it comes to pharmaceuticals and health products. Who's George Merck?
1: George Merck was the son of...
2: George Merck.
1: This is George Merck Jr. This is George W. Merck. George Merck's father was sent over by what was referred to as German Merck. Mercks were in the pharmaceutical business going back hundreds of years in Germany. And in the early part of the 20th century, they sent George Merck's father over to establish an American arm of the firm. Now, this is a very important element of the whole story. Germany at the time was far and away, the most prolific producer of new medicines. The idea that medicines could be developed out of novel chemical entities was a German idea. The first drugs to be developed for treating bacteria and other microbes were the sulfa drugs. They were developed in Germany. During World War I, when Germany was our enemy, the federal government under the Alien Properties Act seized the company and then George Merck's father bought it back. At that point, George Merck was a Harvard student. He had hoped to become a chemist himself. His father said, we need you in the shop. And by the time George W. Merck, the George we're talking about, was 32 years old, he was in charge of Merck. Now, there were people with illness and there were a few drugs to treat them, but there was no systematic way to develop new medicines. And in the early 30s, George Merck developed the Merck Institute and put together a drug research laboratory that he intended not only to be prolific in producing new drugs, but also surpass the Germans. And this is quite critical to the story because it was the seed for establishing the biomedical system that would help us win World War II and then go on from there.
2: Now, notice that Max Tischler, James Conant, and now George Merck all studied chemistry. And for many years, really all we had was pills and then some injections, which were drugs in solution and this kind of thing. And today we would call them small molecules.
1: Yes.
2: Because small molecules, even though they might have started out organically, they're so small, we could use chemistry to make them into a pill and then just stamp them out. But now we're getting into today the biopharmaceuticals, the large kinds of things. That's why we have, for a GLP-1, for instance, you have to inject it. They give you an injector for once a week. So we're talking about the beginnings here, when the ability to make a drug, to make it chemically, synthesize it chemically, and become a pill. Huge, huge for our ability to move forward. So, okay, so now the next person in line is Alfred.

0: Newton Richards. Who is he?
1: Richards was a kidney expert and a pharmacologist at the University of Pennsylvania. When George Merck established his drug discovery program, he recruited Richards to help him assemble it. And Richards had the idea that if Merck was going to be able to get the best chemists available, he was going to have to do something that really, as far as I know, no other drug discovery company has ever really done, which is to allow his chemists to publish their work as soon as they did it. Before then, if you went into a career in industrial chemistry, it was a dive into obscurity because the company owned your work. The company owned the patents on the product of your work. But Richards, I think, courageously suggested to Merck, and Merck courageously responded that they would allow their scientists to publish, which made a world of difference. It was, in fact, one of the things that really attracted, Tischler to go work at Merck. During the Second World War, right after Van Ever Bush established the Office of Scientific Research and Development and put Conant in charge of the National Research Development Council, he had the idea that the country was also going to need an equivalent structure for discovering new medicines. And he had Alfred Newton Richards in charge. So one of the key moments, I think, widely overlooked in all of this occurred in August of 1941. Again, before the United States was in the war, the Committee for Medical Research met for the first time at the Carnegie Institution in Washington. These were eminent men of science all around, and they received a report that the Germans had isolated the active ingredient in produced by the adrenal cortex, which we now know as cortisone. It was then called cortin or cortone. And they were told by military experts that the Germans had cornered the Argentinian supply of calf adrenals, that they were shipping them by U-boat to Germany, and that Germany was going to discover how to isolate this compound, this cortisone, and give it to their pilots and enable them to fly up to 40,000 feet, which would have given them complete dominance over the skies of Europe. And you remember that the thing that scared people the most about the auguries of the Third Reich, was that they had superior air power. And if they could really dominate the skies of Europe, they could have taken over the world. So that morning, Alfred Newton Richards said, this is our number one priority. We're going to try to isolate cortisone. Then he went back to Pennsylvania, and that night at his club, he received these two scientists who had come from England saying, we think we have a strong candidate for an antibiotic. It's called penicillin, but we can't produce it in our country because we have no infrastructure. And so the same day that Alfred Newton Richards authorized the government to make the synthesis of cortisone its number one priority, he established a structure for recruiting the best pharmaceutical companies, including Merck, to produce penicillin. So it was I stumbled on all this in 1990 in the archives at the University of Pennsylvania and at the Library for Congress, put the two things together and realized this was truly a red letter day in the history of medicine.
0: Where would we be without antibiotics? You don't care until you need them. Okay, now we get to someone who is still talked about today, perhaps because there is an award at the National Science Foundation named for him, mm-hmm. and it's Vannevar Bush or Vannevar Bush. You can tell us how to pronounce it here.
1: It's Van Ever.
0: It's Van Ever.
1: But everybody called him. Everybody called him Van. I guess
0: everybody
1: can.
0: That made it a lot easier. I was putting the accent on the wrong syllable there. So as we go forward, where does he come in?
1: So Bush was a physicist and an electrical engineer. He was at MIT.
0: Not a chemist. Stop. Not a chemist.
1: Not a chemist. No, not a chemist.
0: Okay.
1: And he built one of the first analog computers, room-sized analog computers in the 20s. He was vice president of MIT, one of the founders of Raytheon, the big arms conglomerate. And he was the one to, I'll go back a bit just to set the frame here. So as war was beginning to consume Europe, there were a few scientific administrators around who started meeting independently and thinking, we're not prepared. We don't have an infrastructure. We don't have the science. In World War One, scientists were drafted into the military. If they were going to do any work, they were going to do it in uniform. And Bush had the idea that we needed to set up an entire system of research where the federal government funded the research, but that it was going to be done in private laboratories, university laboratories, industrial laboratories. And he was the one, he moved to Washington so that he could be closer to the action. He became Franklin Delano Roosevelt's science advisor. And again, before the war started, he went to Roosevelt and said, we need an infrastructure. We need an apparatus. If we're going to be able to harness our science, which is siloed and disassociated, we need to pull it all together through some kind of strong federal government program. And they established the Office for Scientific Research and Development. They established the National Defense Research Council, which started the Manhattan Project. They started the Committee for Medical Research, which started the penicillin and cortisone research. So he was the godfather of all of this. He was also, after the war, the prophet who believed that by keeping this system together, the United States could advance tremendously. And he wrote a book called Science, the Endless Frontier, which is endlessly quoted and cited these days, laying out a system for cooperative research between the federal government, private laboratories, and university laboratories and industry. And that has become the framework for all of the advances in medical science that have been made ever since that time. So he was really a far-seeing guy and knew how to get his way in Washington so that when Roosevelt established the office, he didn't talk to his generals, he didn't talk to his advisors, he didn't talk to Congress. He just said, let's do it.
0: I've been speaking with Barry Wirth, the author of The Age of Cures, How American Scientists Saved Your Life. We'll talk more after a break.

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In the second half of our show, a different approach to cell therapy for both cancer and autoimmune diseases. I'll speak with Jeff Leiter from Luminary Therapeutics. Stay with us.

0: You're listening to Tech Nation. I've been speaking with Barry Wirth, the author of The Age of Cures, How American Scientists Saved Your Life. As I said earlier, research is the oxygen of the biotech industry today and the pharmaceutical industry today, of which biotech is a part. And so you need research. And it's for scientific research, it's too early for a company to pick it up. You don't know where it's going yet. And so this was really important. You mentioned earlier that Merck could have kept all its research to itself so it could profit from it. But they said, no, we can go and we can publish it. So this was this vision which enabled everyone who was a scientist, everyone who was an entrepreneur in this area, to understand and feed off each other, which has gone to today. So when everyone gets excited that funding to the research in the government at NIH is cut, that funding for scientific research at the universities is cut, you can see where this finally, this cuts into what feeds the biopharma industry and the pharmaceutical industry. That's where the innovation comes from.
1: You make a good point. It affected every scientist. Large and sustained government support for basic research and for developmental research was the key to all this. You can't dip in and out. You can't just fund, you know, some interesting research and neglect. I mean, you've got to kind of do it all if you're going to have the kind of success that we've had over the last 80 years.
0: Now, the final one you write about in your book is Selman Waksman, W-A-K-S-M-A-N. So close to Walkman, but nope, it's Waksman.
1: Selman Waksman was born in the Ukraine. He was largely self-educated. He tried to test into the university system, but the university system was rigged against self-taught provincials. So he moved to Berlin, and then he moved to the United States. And through a series of detours, began studying soil microbiology. And what's interesting about Waksman is that he recognized, even as a young man, that when microorganisms die in the soil, they disappear, they become consumed. And he reasoned from that they were being consumed by other microbes, that there were so-called good bugs and bad bugs. And even as a graduate student, Waksman discovered a kind of a hybrid microbe, Actinomycetes, and realized that they were the greatest destroyers and controllers of the whole microbial realm. And by the time World War II came around, he was teaching at Rutgers, in largely in that agricultural setting. But he was famed for his work in soil microbiology. When Waksman heard about penicillin, he said, he came into his lab and he was aroused, according to some of his former students. He said, you see what a mold can do? I know the actinomycetes can do better. Now, I just take a quick detour. One of his former students, Rene Dubos, had figured out a way to isolate these compounds that were killing other microbes and had found one, gramicidin, but it was too toxic to become a drug. But Waksman systematically went about figuring out how to sift through soil samples in fermentation broths and discover active compounds that would be antibacterial, antifungal, even antiviral agents. So he really set the stage for the discovery. He was the one who coined the word antibiotic. So while penicillin was a one-off, Waksman and Tischler first discovered actinomycin, which eventually became a cancer drug under Sidney Farber. And then after years of trying, discovered streptomycin, which was the first drug to treat tuberculosis, which at the time was the number one killer. So we owe a tremendous debt to Waksman. Waksman figured out how to find drugs. Nobody, drugs came in through the window, as they did with penicillin in Fleming's lab, but to actively go out and search through billions and billions and billions and billions of cells to discover the active agent that could be an antimicrobial medicine was all Waxman's idea. And he did it again and again and again and again, and eventually won the Nobel Prize in 1952.
0: Now, I started out by saying seven contributors, and we've talked about six because six are in your book. This is the how did it all start? How was this ecosystem developed that enabled it to go forward? And even though in a trilogy, usually you think it's going to go chronologically, you know, the first one is some date and time goes by, and then the second and the third. Oh, not so. Not so with here. This third book actually starts us off. And the other two have to do with a fella named Josh Boger, who's still with us today, terrific guy, and Vertex Pharmaceuticals. How do those two books and those stories exemplify what you're talking about in this book?
1: I don't know exactly where to begin, but, so I'll start with my part of this. In the late 1980s, during the AIDS crisis, I was a magazine writer, and I volunteered to study AIDS research at Harvard, and I discovered the world of biomedical research, and frankly was shocked by what I found. The AIDS contagion was in its seventh or eighth year, and among the scientists working in AIDS, there was a hyper-competitive atmosphere, rather than the best of the best pulling together and saying, in response to a national need, we all need to work together. There were these camps. And at one point, David Baltimore, who your listeners may remember as being a Nobel Prize winner and the head of Rockefeller University eventually, suggested a Manhattan Project for AIDS. Get everybody together. Let's share our information, share our reagents, don't compete over patent rights, nomenclature. Let's just all put that aside. And it fell completely on deaf ears. Nobody was interested. And it was a shock to me. And I got the feeling that if I could get inside a laboratory somewhere and really see how all this worked, I might understand it better. And in 1989, after trying several times to get into academic labs and being told, we have too many proprietary constraints, we can't possibly open ourselves up to you, somebody suggested that I go visit Josh Boger, who had just founded Vertex Pharmaceutical in an old construction company garage in Cambridge. And as soon as I met Josh, I realized this guy has huge ambitions, huge talent, and the kind of charisma I think it might take to really get something started. So I fortunately got inside, wrote a magazine piece, and then I convinced the board of directors there to let me hang around with them for a couple of years while they get the company off the ground. Josh, his promises at the time were really very mild, but in fact, during this period, they sort of leapt ahead in a lot of scientific areas. They went public decades before they ever turned a consistent profit. And, so that was the billion-dollar molecule. And then 20 years later, I thought, wouldn't it be valuable to go back in and see what this dream became? And by that time, Josh had been replaced as a CEO because the board of directors was nervous about whether he could carry the company through to commercializations. He warned me against it, but his brother Ken was still the general counsel, and the then CEO Matt Emmons was convinced that I could do a service if I came inside again. So that was the second book in the trilogy. Little did I understand at the time that this was a trilogy, but that was the second book in the trilogy. And I was there when they introduced their hepatitis C drug, which was the fastest drug launch in history. I was there when they developed their first cystic fibrosis drug. Vertex is known largely now as the company that has turned cystic fibrosis, which when I was a kid was invariably fatal and most people died painfully in their teens, into a disease that people will live their entire lives with and not suffer any symptoms from. after all that was over, I put all my work away and I wrote a couple of other books. And then during COVID, I thought, where did this system come from? Okay. It's wildly successful. It's suspect because the companies are getting rich and the profit motive is supreme. But it's also unique in the world. I mean, you know, for 80 years, we have led the world in drug discovery. There hasn't really been any competition until very recently. So I went searching back through my materials and I discovered this day in 1941 that seems to have been so pivotal. I should note here that when Max Tischler retired from Merck after having his name on 100 patents, 10 of the best-selling drugs of all time, after becoming the president of Merck Laboratories, he was hardly through and he went to become a chemistry professor at Wesleyan in 1970. And the following year, his first star student was Joshua Boger. Josh's father in science. Max would regale the class with these stories of the discovery of vitamin B2 and penicillin and streptomycin and cortisone. And Josh was mesmerized. He thought, this is a way to do science, to really have an effect. And unlike everybody else in his class at Harvard, who all went into academic positions, Josh went into industry.
0: Now, I have to tell you, and I'm talking to listeners here, that there are incredibly exciting moments that we don't get to see. There's a lot of work, all kinds of things that happen. But, and I have to say this so I make sure that I don't reveal who this is. But one of the early recipients of the cystic fibrosis drug was the son of a very well-recognized dean and professor at a very famous university. I happened to run into her, didn't know this story. And somehow I mentioned Josh and Vertex because he had been on the show. And she said, you're not going to believe this. My son has cystic fibrosis. He had lived into his early 20s, which is remarkable. He couldn't walk. He was basically laying in bed. They gave him the drug, and 20 minutes later, he stood up and was walking around the room. He's getting his PhD, she says. We're talking about miracles here.
1: That's the essence of it, okay? The book is called The Age of Cures. It might as well be called The Age of Miracles because all of these diseases had confounded scientists for time immemorial. They were just too complicated to understand. There wasn't the coordination. The questions were too big. And it really started with the sulfas. People who would invariably die from infections were suddenly alive. And it continued with penicillin. People who would die from sepsis, who, you know, if you got an infection before there were antibiotics, there, you might as well pray because there was nothing that could stop it. And suddenly these drugs were available and, people were living when before they were sure to die. So they were regarded as miracles. The public picked up on it and they started to be referred to as miracle drugs or wonder drugs. And in a way, they are miracles. They're like the healing miracles of the Gospels. You've got a fatal disease and somebody gives you a pill or a shot and you survive and you go on and you live the rest of your life, to the point where we completely take for granted now that this is how it is and ought to be. So, the term miracle, I use scare quotes, but it's become kind of part of the vernacular. These are miracle drugs. They do, you know, they snatch you back from the jaws of death and they give you your life back.
0: So feed the system. Don't dismantle it.
1: Hopefully. And again, you know, getting back to, you got to sustain it. Any of your listeners know this is exceedingly difficult work. It takes decades, if ever, to find something. And then the chances of succeeding even after that are remote. It's such a challenging process. Josh says, and I tend to agree with him, discovering a new drug and developing it and bringing it out to and giving it to people and curing diseases is, as he says, the hardest thing that people do. He said, getting to the moon, getting to Mars, not so hard. And people can argue the point, but it takes tremendous effort and sustained support. You can't turn it on and off. It's got to be continual. It's going to take a long, long time, but the rewards at the end are enormous. And I should say the other part of this, of course, is immensely profitable. I mean, if you can do it, you'll be like Vertex today, which is a $125 billion company. The stock is trading. It came out in 1989 at $9. It's trading at $550 now. Most of the analysts see nothing but upside there. So if you do it and you do it right, it's a way to make a fortune. And that's really, part of the problem, because we associate the drug industry with being secretive and proprietary and fraud and greed. And there is all that. But if you're in the miracle business, you're going to see that.
0: And we're not getting paid for this, but if I recall correctly, didn't Josh Boger, before he started Vertex, didn't he work for Merck?
1: Yes. Yeah. Well, so there, when he graduated, when he got his PhD at Harvard, there was a hiring freeze at Merck, but Max, who was then professor of chemistry at Wesleyan, called Merck and said, "You have to hire this guy." And Josh was just ahead of everybody else. This is now the late 80s, and there was the idea that if you had more data and you had if you cast your information gathering really wide, if you had a very diverse team of scientists, you might be able to do better than soil screening. You might be able to not just find drugs in soil samples or natural products, but you could actually design them atom by atom, the way we design a computer or a skyscraper. And Merck put Josh in charge of that effort. He found that it was going too slow. And finally, in 1989, after being pursued by a venture capitalist, he decided to go off on his own and create Vertex. So in my estimation, the value of this trilogy is that you have the development of the great 20th century pharmaceutical company, and then the story of the guy who was there who thought he could do it even better and left to start up a company on its own. And we wouldn't have known until very recently how successful they might be. But, Vertex is an exemplary research driven biomedical company, and they've got an extremely promising future. So it's the 21st century drug, not yet behemoth, but trendsetter and powerhouse emerging out of the 20th century. The best, the leading 20th century pharmaceutical company. So it's got all that history in it and the lineages and the patricidal element. Josh went out there to be better than Merck. And you could argue now that Vertex is, making routinely discoveries, better than Merck did and most other companies as well.
0: And frankly, if all you do is read the financial pages and you look at that success financially, you're really underestimating what they're all about.
1: Mm-hmm.
0: And I think that's one of those things that work against what they're all trying to do. Well, Barry, this has been terrific. I hope you come back and see me again.
1: Oh, thanks so much. It's been a pleasure. I really enjoyed it.
0: My guest today is Barry Wirth. His latest in the trilogy is The Age of Cures, How American Scientists Saved Your Life. It's published by Simon & Schuster. I'm Moira Gunn. You're listening to Tech Nation.

0: Cell therapies, they've been a long time coming, but even now, they are very expensive. To be effective, we've had to formulate each treatment specifically for each patient. What if that cost could come down and be more effective at the same time? Today, I speak with Jeff Leiter, the president and CEO of Luminary Therapeutics. Well, Jeff, welcome to Biotech Nation.
1: Thank you so much for having us. We really appreciate it.
0: Well, to me, this is a story of three scientists and a guy, and you're the guy.
1: That is correct.
0: That sure is. So tell us, who are the three scientists? What were they working on? How did this come together? And where is the guy involved?
1: Sure. So at the University of Minnesota, there are three scientists named David Larkaspata, Brandon Moriarty, and Bo Weber. And I accidentally bumped into them in early 2016, and they were working on engineering immune cells. And I had just come from a place where I was doing manufacturing work with engineered immune cells. And so we just accidentally got to talking to start a company, and we formed our first company called Bemagen in 2016, where we developed a method to engineer these immune cells in a brand new novel way that was much more cost effective than the way they typically are engineered.
0: And then, but you're Luminary now. Did you just change your name?
1: No, we sold that company in 2019 and decided that the four of us, the three scientists and a guy, work really well together. So we said, well, let's develop a therapeutic company where we could use engineered cells to cure cancer as well as autoimmune disorders. And more importantly than that, we wanted to solve some very technical problems in the cell therapy space. So we set out to make cell therapies much more accessible by creating a new way to manufacture those particular cell therapies so that they could be accessible. Right now, this may not be known to your users, but today, for cell therapies, that's only available to 20% of the people who really need it. So there's 80% of the people who are not getting treated with cell therapies that could benefit from that.
0: Why only 20%?
1: Yeah, so right now, for cell therapy, in order to get that treatment, you have to use the sick patient's cells. And that's where the current standard of care is. And it's very expensive to be able to take the cancer patient's cells, remove them from them, ship them off to a manufacturing center, and then ship them back. It's an extremely expensive, and it's just only available at the major cancer centers. So we felt that there was a way to make many out of a healthy donor rather than the sick patient, where we could effectively make that product available to many, many patients that's off the shelf at the hospital waiting for them.
0: Now, let's acknowledge, you know, we've done very well with this personalized or individual cancer therapy. Some of you may be familiar with it. It's called CAR-T. But this new approach, this next generation approach, which Luminary is working on, that now tell us what you're trying to do and why it can work.
1: Yeah, so the work that we're doing at Luminary is we're able to take a very small subset of immune cells that effectively can go into any patient without causing harm. And within that very small subset, there's two kinds. There's one that's called a B delta gamma 1 and a B delta gamma 2. And the beauty of our product is we put both of those together, and the V delta 2s will act as a rapid shock and awe to the system to kind of clear as many as they can, but they don't persist and they go away, whereas the V delta 1s will persist longer and clean up anything on aisle 8 that didn't get cleaned up before. So that's a unique approach from Luminary that we're quite excited about getting into the clinic.
0: The old 1-2 punch. Is that what you call it?
1: Exactly. Yeah. Yeah.
0: And as I understand it, you're hitting three different receptors on the cancer cell. So if one can reject it, another one can't. Is that the idea?
1: That is exactly correct. Most of the companies that are out there, you only use one antigen, but we've engineered these in a fashion where we can attract three different receptors, as you noted, and we only need one of those to be present for the connection to be made between the cancer cell and the immune cell where it gets clearanced. These are engineered in a fashion where they have three receptors on each cell. And to make clearance happen for those cancerous or pathogenic cells, we only need one of those three. So those cells are, it's very hard for them to escape our particular product.
0: You keep talking about accessibility. You're in Minnesota. The cells are manufactured somewhere, probably in Minnesota. How are you making them accessible? Why can they be so much more accessible?
1: So once they've been engineered, they're frozen to a very, very low temperature called cryopreservation, and they're able to be shipped anywhere across the world. They can be sitting in any hospital for an off-the-shelf drug that a patient could get the same day they walked into the hospital.
0: So this is going to be delivered anywhere, can be delivered anywhere, ultimately. And that's the whole goal, so that if you have one of these cancers and you're eligible for the, and cell therapy will work for you, that you can get them because they'll go into any human being.
1: That is exactly right. And we're looking to make sure that this product becomes available to the entire world who needs these drugs desperately.
0: We're not just talking about treating cancer. We're talking about any number of chronic diseases here.
1: Yes, we are. And that's the true excitement of these cell therapies, that they have applications that go well beyond oncology and are moving into the autoimmune disorders with very, very good results.
0: How well is the CAR T therapy working itself?
1: So CAR T therapies for blood cancers get about a 50% cure rate with one single dose. So far, the data is still early, but in these autoimmune disorders, there have been 80% cure rates. So quite exciting times for cell therapy to transform the way medicine is practiced.
0: This is what I call the technology side, you know, better, faster, cheaper. Hey, this works. Can we get it to you better? Can we get it to you faster? Can we get it to you cheaper?
1: Exactly right. And that's what we've been focused on as a company since we started Luminary Therapeutics.
0: Well, thank you so much, Jeff. Please come back and see us again. Keep us updated, if you will.
1: We would love to.
0: Jeff Leiter is the president and CEO of Luminary Therapeutics, headquartered in Minneapolis, Minnesota. Luminary is actively enrolling 6 different clinical trials in either cancer or autoimmune conditions, and beginning an even newer technology approach in an additional 2 upcoming trials. More information is available on the web at luminarytherapeutics.com. 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
2: Yeah.
4: Hey, it's Lulu. Gonna kick off today with a little ghost story for ya. So there's this woman, and she's going through weight loss surgery. And when she gets home, she starts hearing these gurgles and creaks and realizes she is being stalked by the former bits of herself. Her flesh that she has cut away. Or there is a house that is maze-like and haunted by quiet cruelties that occur between you and your partner, and it feels like there is no way out. These are some of the stories of the prize-winning writer Carmen Maria Machado. Some of them are true, some of them are fiction. All of them are charged with this sense of spookiness. I have spent hours of my life being pleasantly spooked by her, and so I was totally delighted when she wrote into our show wondering about something that had happened with her partner of 4 years, Lauren Brown.
5: You're rolling?
4: Yes. That spooked her.
5: Should I say?
6: You can say.
5: The first time Lauren and I hooked up with each other, I noticed goosebumps on her body right before she had an orgasm. But the pattern was really unusual. It wasn't just universal goosebumps. It was these kind of leopard spot goosebumps. Sometimes I'll touch Lauren on the arm and she'll get goosebumps where I've touched her.
7: So it's like you leave a trace.
4: Radiolab reporter Maria Paz Gutierrez.
5: Yeah.
6: Yeah.
8: Wow.
4: And editor Soren Wheeler, who sat in with Carmen and Lauren to hear the tale.
5: Sometimes you have, you call them crispy ones, which is they're really, really, yeah, really extra, pointy.
6: Extra crispy is I say that you could grate Parmesan or zest a lemon on me. They just are so intense and feel really sharp.
5: Right. So as soon as we started seeing each other, I think I was just really paying attention. I was just I've never seen this, and this has never happened to me. You have goosebumps all day, in some form or another.
6: Yeah, I'm pretty consistently getting them.
4: And what stuck out to Carmen wasn't just how often Lauren was getting goosebumps, but it seemed like they would prickle up in response to almost contradictory things.
6: You know, watching a sports highlight and music.
5: But then also sometimes it's moments that are sad or it doesn't actually the same emotion every time.
6: Yeah.
5: And so it was just sort of in my head. And then I was even more closely watching Lauren and being what is this?
6: Sometimes I think about it and I'm if I was a different kind of person, I would be I'm haunted.
4: So Carmen started researching goosebumps and writing about them. She's now years deep into a novel with a title that comes from an old-fashioned word for them.
5: The Holy Shiver.
4: The Holy Shiver? I like that.
5: Yeah.
4: It's a term that's been used by scientists to describe the kind of goosebumps a prey animal gets when it realizes it's being watched by a predator. But also that the predator gets just before it goes in for the kill.
5: It's arousal that connects things like sex and fear and pleasure and excitement. And so thinking about that, it was just sort of in my head. And then I was what is actually happening in your brain that's moving from for whatever the reason is, it's moving from this sort of some kind of neurological impulse into your body, and why? And then I was surely Radiolab has done an episode on goosebumps. That feels a very Radiolab thing to do.
4: But it turns out we have not.
5: And so, yeah, so here we are.
4: So today on Radiolab, we right this wrong and bring you an episode all about
9: chair de poule or frisson in Spanish, calofrío.
4: Goosebumps.
10: Sometimes they're called a skin orgasm.
4: Really?
11: I've heard someone say God bumps.
4: We head out on a journey to find out why do we get them in these more mysterious situations? And what, if anything, are they trying to tell us?
10: We're not necessarily aware But actually, they're kind of magical.
4: Some answers, some chills, and some honestly incredibly sci-fi sounding scientific experimentation coming your way. Pause, Soren, take us away.
7: Okay.
5: Okay, so.
1: Reporting journey. Journey, off on a journey.
7: Right, right, right.
10: Hi.
7: Hi. So our first stop, thank you so much for being here with us.
10: I'm so excited.
7: Was science writer Bonnie Tsui.
10: Bonnie Tsui. I'm a journalist. I have written a lot about activity, like movement, like your body moving, what that actually does to your brain. And I've actually
7: Bonnie up because she actually wrote this book. It's called On Muscle, and it's sort of like this journey through all the muscles of your body.
10: Your biceps, your butt, your heart and blood vessels, and your gut.
7: And she told us that after writing this book, she became obsessed with this one particular muscle.
10: Erector pili.
7: Yes.
10: Erector pili. So erectus to raise and pili hair.
7: They're the muscle that give us our goosebumps. That was not what I would have expected. Like, you spend all this time writing a book
1: about
7: muscles.
1: Yeah, there's so many muscles out there.
7: Yes.
10: I know. So many sexy muscles, so many very obvious muscles and big muscles. And I, of course, went for the smallest and the weirdest.
7: Why?
10: I think the erector pili give us so much information, right, about how we're doing and feeling. And I love that. I love that it's muscle as existential state. But backing up a little bit.
7: Okay, so just to quickly explain the history of this muscle. Around 200 million years ago or so, mammals evolved from reptiles. In the process, they evolved hair or, you know, fur. And then around the same time, mammals evolved
10: this little muscle fiber.
7: Little tiny muscle. It's attached to the base of every hair follicle underneath the skin. That little muscle's default is to kind of just chill.
10: Yeah, exactly. You can kind of think about it being relaxed against your skin.
7: Unless
10: the brain is registering like something dangerous.
7: That animal feels a threat. Let's say that animal's hit with like a sudden cold wind. Or
10: predators.
7: It catches a predator or a competitor right at the corner of its eye. In that moment,
10: the brain triggers this automatic response.
7: It would send this immediate unconscious signal to all the different hair follicles all across the body. And then
10: all those tiny muscles contract, you know, causing your hair to stand on end, giving you that goosebump appearance.
7: Now, that could be a really useful thing because raised hair traps air next to the skin.
10: So there's like a layer of warm air that's insulating.
7: Keeping animals just a little bit warmer. Or it was also just useful if they were about to get into a fight.
10: You know, if you have a cat, you see like when your cat gets agitated, like the hair goes up. It's like, bloop, like, you know, I'm bigger. I'm dangerous.
7: But for us humans,
10: you know, this response is kind of vestigial because we don't have that much hair anymore.
7: Not very useful.
10: Or most of us don't have that much hair anymore. So it's not really effective.
7: And so we end up with little bumps on our mostly hairless skin. But the really weird thing is that
10: as we have evolved as a species,
7: we humans started using this automatic survival reflex for things that seem to have nothing to do with our survival.
10: So music, right? A swelling music or like a really emotional scene in a movie or like big places like the ocean or the Grand Canyon or the edge of a cliff, right? And for us as humans, again, it's like less about the cold and less about the fear and more about the way we experience the world.
1: But I mean, I'm still working in my head to connect these different categories of things, are the goosebumps that used to just make hair stand up for thermal reasons and mm-hmm. the goosebumps that used to make hair stand up for physical appearance reasons now suddenly standing up for some, or is there one reason behind it all? Or is,
10: I think, I mean, I hear what you're saying.
1: Yeah.
10: Right? How is this hair standing up for cold and fear now giving us this emotional component? But I think that to me, it is intelligence. It is like body intelligence that I'm like paying attention. I think it's about my body and my mind kind of coming together to try to figure out like what it is that I am feeling in that moment. What is it? I don't know what it is, but I'm paying attention.
7: Which, you know, it sort of made sense to us, like that the body is trying to tell us to pay attention, but it just left us with this question, like, what exactly is the body trying to tell us to pay attention to?
5: We'll get to that right after this short break.
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5: Lulu, Radiolab, Goosebumps. We are back with reporter Maria Paz Gutierrez, who has gotten a little stuck trying to figure out what exactly is going on with these special kind of goosebumps that humans get that have nothing to do with being cold or afraid.
7: But then, lucky for us...
11: He's rolling. Okay,
20: he's cool. Rolling.
7: We ran into a couple scientists...
21: Hello!
20: Hello, good morning.
11: Hi.
7: ...who have been studying this very particular kind of goosebumps, which scientists call aesthetic chills.
20: You know, shivers of psychological origins.
11: I've heard someone say God bumps.
20: God bumps?
11: Yeah, God bumps.
7: So anyway, these two guys...
11: I can go first, yeah. Hi.
7: ...are Nico.
11: I'm Nico Regency. I'm currently the research director at the Institute for Advanced Consciousness Studies.
5: Ooh, okay.
7: And his partner in crime...
20: Hi, I'm Felix. I'm a senior research scientist at the Institute for Advanced Consciousness Studies.
7: Neuroscientist Felix Scholler.
20: Yeah.
7: So why goosebumps?
20: So me, when I started my PhD...
7: Felix says back when he was starting out in grad school...
20: I needed a problem to work on.
7: He'd been told and, that when it comes to these aesthetic chills.
20: Nobody really knows what they are and why they occur. And I thought that would be a good problem to work on.
7: So his first step was to try to figure out exactly what triggers these kinds of chills.
20: First, I started asking everybody what gives you chills and building sort of this database of chill stimuli.
7: And he found things that a lot of us would expect.
20: Giant sport games in the stadium.
7: People talk about being in the crowd when some impossible comeback happened.
5: Totally.
20: Religion is a big thing.
7: personal religious revelations, sudden acts of kindness from a stranger.
5: That always gives me chills.
7: Yeah, totally.
20: Very meaningful conversations with people on topics that you care deeply about.
7: Or even these like particular moments where you're experiencing music or poetry.
20: Art in general, but also science. A lot of physicists report that they experience chills when they discover a concept that allows them to make sense of a wide range of experiences.
5: It's like the intellectual version of the holy shiver, like someone coming upon the prey of their idea and then, whoo, like they're about to get it.
7: Yeah, kind of. I mean, you know, after like years of doing this research, talking to a lot of people,
20: reading a lot of books and documenting moments where
7: Felix says he landed on a theory.
20: It's when you sort of touch the limits of your knowledge. So I guess another way to think about chills is the limits of cognition.
5: Oh, I love that. Like the limits of cognition, like cannot compute.

0: Digital content on WAER is made possible in part by Kinney Drugs, now administering flu vaccinations for those age 2 and older in New York. Learn more at kinneydrugs.com.
1: How the world works. Anything from what goes up must come down to the world is a dangerous place, or humans are fundamentally good, or money equals power. We rely on these beliefs to help us navigate the world. And Felix says that when we run across some experience or feeling that challenges one of those deeply held beliefs, that's when we get the chills.
2: Yeah.
1: Oh.
3: Yeah. So when I was exposed to some of Felix's work, it kind of clicked that it's like, oh, wow, chills may very well be what it feels like to update your meaning-making process on such a large scale.
1: Now, at the time, this was just an idea.
2: An idea in Nico's brain and I.
1: So I started thinking, okay,
2: how do we operationalize that idea and try to get empirical data so that we can do science?
1: So they decided what they needed to do was get people in a lab so they could give them chills.
4: Induce it.
1: Mm-hmm. Induce it.
4: But doesn't it feel like that's uninducible? Like it's such a private spiritual thing.
1: Not on the internet.
4: Huh?
1: So
4: what does that mean?
1: Felix created this algorithm
2: that can span through YouTube networks and look at millions of videos and analyze all of the comments.
4: Oh, I'm so sad right now. Okay, keep going.
1: Specifically, they were looking for
2: when people mention chills, shivers, goosebumps.
1: So they gather up all these videos. There are these like very famous speeches from very famous people like Mr. Rogers, Carl Sagan's The Pale Blue Dot speech. Mm-hmm. Some of them are just straight up life coach inspirational talks and footage of whales breaching, stuff like that. And one that just completely I did not expect was
2: commercials from Thailand.
5: Wow.
3: Yeah.
5: Whatever their Madison Avenue crew is has the finger on the pulse of chill.
2: Seems like it.
4: Okay, wait. I have seen one of these, I think, and it's about this guy who like helps all these strangers and it totally worked. It totally gave me chills. It's a very good commercial.
1: What that probably means is that you've been walking around with this belief that people suck and that they're not generous or kind.
4: I mean, yeah.
1: So that's great. I mean, it's a pretty direct hit on your worldview.
4: Yeah.
1: But they also said that a lot of these videos. Were just like straight up music.
2: A lot of choral music.
1: Especially these moments where.
2: The soprano singer suddenly takes over the entire orchestra.
4: There is something like out of reach, you know, beyond in that sound.
1: Yeah. So they gather up all these videos from online and they actually brought people into their lab and had them watch these videos so they could like see like which ones make the skin actually prickle. And they actually told us there's like one video that was like the number one trigger.
2: Alleluia by Leonard Cohen, sung by
3: Rufus Wainwright with a large collection of people.
2: That is sort of singing along.
3: Yeah.
2: You know, this stimulus, for example, will give chills to 75 people out of 100.
4: Huh.
1: Anyway, at the end of all this, Nico and Felix,
2: we were able to identify 300 stimuli that reliably induced chills in hundreds of people.
4: Oh my God.
1: So then they started showing people these videos in their lab.
2: 3,000 participants in Southern California.
1: With one extra little step in there.
2: Before we show them the stimulus, we asked them a range of questions, personality questions, demographics questions.
1: What are they?
2: All right, so please rate the following in terms of how much you agree or disagree with each statement. It is important to take care of people who are vulnerable.
1: And in particular, they were asking questions that sort of like helped them zero in on some of those deeply held beliefs we just talked about.
2: Some people think I'm selfish and egotistical.
3: What types of schemas are you running around with?
2: I often notice people who need help.
3: If you're seeing everybody as connected ones or as independent
2: sometimes
3: players and, you know, you need to get to the top.
2: I'm not as dependable or reliable as I should be.
1: And based on how you answer these questions,
2: I find humor in almost everything.
1: Nico and Felix can figure out what gives you chills.
4: Oh, interesting. So like,

0: You answered yes to this. So cross out the sports one, but ooh, that hallelujah chorus.
1: Yeah.
0: So now they're making like the survey helps them create like a bespoke chills induced playlist. Chills
2: playlist. Yes.
3: And I can predict with 73.5% accuracy which of the stimulus is the best one for you to look at right now so that I can give you chills in my laboratory and study it under controlled conditions.
2: And with their little bespoke chills machine, Nico and Felix have done a bunch of different studies. One of the coolest things for me was like they actually hooked people up to this like EEG machine so they could watch their brains while they get the chills.
4: And the moments when you have chills are almost indistinguishable from a psychedelic experience.
0: Wait, what?
2: The way they described it, it's like the level of complexity and disorder in the brain signals look like someone who's tripping.
0: Okay, that really makes neurologically good on their limits of cognition thing. Like they are watching a brain just go haywire.
2: Yeah. You know, maybe some other people would have been like, okay, we sort of figure this out. Job well done. But Felix and Nico were not done.
0: Okay.
2: Because one of the things that Nico and Felix had heard about was that it wasn't just like you understood something or something changed inside you and then you got the chills, but rather that the chills came first. Like the chills were this signal to the rest of your brain and body to notice something.
3: A lot of physicists actually talk about how chills was instrumental in helping them understand the importance of some of the work that they were doing.
1: So not so much I understand it and then get chills, but you seem to be saying that like, oh, the chills helped me know that I had understood something.
3: Yeah.
4: It's almost as though when you do get chills, it's this moment of calibration and orientation.
2: So then they thought, well, if we can give people the chills, maybe we can use that to sort of hack the brain. Reverse engineer someone into this moment where they're ready to rethink the way they think about the world.
3: We have a funky term for this. We call it schema surgery.
0: Oh, that sounds like something out of a dystopian novel.
4: Yeah, I mean, a lot of terrorist recruitment videos leverage chills as this way of like showing this recognition of shared humanity and martyrdom for it. So this like full ego dissolution, that is a really dark underbelly of some of this, right? Because it's so motivational. The behavioral activation that emerges after chills is really potent. But dystopian aspects aside, right?
2: But fortunately for us, what Felix and Nico are trying to do is use chills
3: as a novel form of treatment for major depressive disorder
2: to help people with depression. Because if you think about people who are depressed, like,
0: yeah,
2: they're usually stuck in their worldview. You know, they have these, Nico called, or Felix called, these maladaptive beliefs, right? Like, I'm alone in the world, I am bad.
3: So negative self-beliefs, negative beliefs about others, and then negative beliefs about the world in general. Like, the world is a dangerous place. You never know what's going to happen.
0: Totally. Just these, like, calcified certainties.
2: Yeah.
3: And what we've been doing is trying to use the chill stimuli that we've identified to try and open up people's minds, then gather evidence that will go against these dysfunctional beliefs so that they basically expand the scope of their perception.
2: This is early, early research, and they're trying to figure out a bunch of different things. But one of the studies that I thought was interesting focused on this one particular element of depression called anhedonia.
4: And anhedonia, right, anhedonic, like they lack this ability to kind of feel pleasure, and that impacts their sensitivity to reward.
2: So let's say you ask them,
4: hey, I have $5 in this hand and $20 in this hand. Pick one, right? People with anhedonia, they're indifferent.
2: They'd be like, I don't care. I really just don't care.
4: They'll choose the 5 and 20 with kind of equal likelihood.
0: Huh.
2: And this, they said, is one of the main characteristics of treatment-resistant depression.
3: For a simple reason, is like these are patients that are no longer motivated to take the necessary actions to get back to the business of life.
2: So Felix and Nico, they take these people one by one into a little room, sit them in front of a computer screen, mm-hmm. have them take the survey.
0: Yep.
2: And then they're given their internet content to watch. They have some moment where their body's going shoop. And after this experience, they put them through that reward task again. Now, what do you think? $5 or $20?
4: They behave as if they were normal controls.
0: They're like, I want my $20.
2: Yes, give me my $20.
4: And, you know, a great majority of the participants that, you know, even just experienced one chill, but even more so if you experienced three chills, these people go on to then not even be able to qualify for the study in the first place, right? So mm-hmm. it's like a clinically significant amelioration of some of their symptoms.
0: Okay, let me unprickle my skin. Because mm-hmm. I am feeling this. I am like, mm-hmm. oh my God, like you get the chills and your certainty melts and then you can jump through this window to change your life and get your depression in remission. But then I'm also like, come on, no. You watch a couple videos a week of whales breaching and choruses singing. I know. And then you're like, you can feel better from things that like full on meds and CBT therapy or whatever won't
2: help.
0: I mean,
2: it is early work. They're still doing these studies. But like in most cases with depression, I imagine it's probably the right combination of a bunch of different things. Although one of the things they do in one of these studies is like after people get the chills, like they ask them, what did you think about when you were experiencing the chills? They'll sort of ask them about their goals, like the things they want to do or achieve. And it does look like people after these chills, at least for a moment or a while or whatever, are sort of a little bit more motivated to just like get up or out or do something, just engage with the world. That to me feels like sort of part of the mix of things that keep you alive.
0: Something makes me think like that this kind of chills is your, you know, it's maybe just as important as conserving warmth or looking bigger, like it's pointing you almost like a compass toward where you need to go, what you need to engage with.
2: Mm-hmm. So in the midst of all of this, turns out Nico and Felix's experiment where they give people chills, they actually have more recently turned this into like an app.
0: Huh.
2: I thought I should go and try this. I want to see if you can actually give me chills.
0: All right. And so what happened?
2: So I came into the studio.
5: All right, here we are. Here we are, my friends.
2: And I opened the website.
5: First question about you, what is your name?
2: I took their little survey of questions.
5: Would you describe yourself as someone who gets easily moved or touched? Not that very often.
2: And then...
5: Okay, based on your answers, we've chosen...
2: It served me this song.
5: De Ushuaia a la Quiaca, Gustavo Santa.
2: It's a song from a movie called Motorcycle Diaries.
5: I've actually heard this song before.
2: Which, coincidentally, I had watched like 2 weeks before. And I was like, this is mid. when okay. I watched the movie.
0: Huh.
2: So, to be honest, I wasn't feeling very optimistic about getting the chills. But then I was like, okay, I'm going to actually sit with it. And I hit play. It has this kind of like tinge of sadness and longing. And then there's this part where this kind of like almost like a flute like instrument comes in. It almost sounds like a bird. And in that moment, that's so weird, I felt the goosebumps on my skin. I feel it in
5: my legs making their way up to my arms. And then I was just like looking at my arm and yeah, they're nice and bumpy. That's so nice. And it happened again. I got like another wave and I had just never had the experience of just like being like hit like woo, woo, woo. And
0: what? Do you remember at all what you were thinking about?
2: I think in that moment, I was thinking about a trip that I took to Chile. And it reminded me of this day where I was, I think I was doing some kind of like field recording of some musician playing a harp and like in the street. And it was just like, reminded me of that version of myself. Like I used to just travel alone all the time, different places all over Latin America. But like as you get older, like you're just not as crazy as you used to be. And it's uncomfortable. And I think that for me, it's so much of reading the news creates this like illusion that like the world is like a really dangerous place. But I've been to these places, a lot of these places that like are quote unquote dangerous. And even on just like a random street corner, there's so much beauty. And I also just have felt really safe.
0: So in that moment with like the prickled skin, the waves, was it sort of like those memories are in you and those places might be out there?
2: Mm-hmm.
0: And
2: go.
0: Just kind of go.
2: Yeah. Go back out there. Just go. And so regardless of how we label these goosebumps or exactly what triggers them, it does feel like if you do take the time to notice these moments, give your brain the space to catch up with your body, which is clearly saying something, I think there's value in that. It might just loosen you up. And maybe even get you out the door in a slightly different way.
0: Huh. Yeah. Just like that alone. Don't just let them pass you by.
2: Anyway, I think there is one more thing that's worth saying about goosebumps.
6: Hello.
2: Hi.
1: We have now learned many different.
6: I'm sure. I can't wait to hear. I'm so excited. But yeah,
2: it's something that actually came up when we called Lauren and Carmen back to tell them about all the things we'd learned.
1: There's a bunch of little muscles underneath our skin.
2: About the cold, fear, survival reflex. And then in that moment, they stand up.
6: Got it.
2: And, okay. And about Nico and Felix's work on aesthetic chills.
1: Or whatever, you answer these questions and then they can deliver you the content that will get you to have the goosebumps.
6: Oh my God.
7: Wow.
2: And of course, about how these goosebumps are sort of the unconscious brain and the body's way of telling you that something important is going on that's like worth pausing and thinking about.
6: Right. You're like catching up to your body, basically.
2: Yes.
6: Yeah.
7: Yeah. That makes sense to me too. Even like thinking about moments where I find myself just like completely covered in goosebumps. My whole body feels it.
6: Yeah, it's almost like your body is like tapping on your brain and being like, hello. But I feel like for me, it's like this place where it's like.
2: But then Carmen told us that even though she doesn't get the goosebumps all that often, she does now find herself thinking about what Lauren's goosebumps are saying, not just to Lauren, like but to her.
6: Or like, I'm assuming when you saw like Alyssa Luke, I'm sure you had them then.
7: Oh my God.
2: Yes.
7: Yes.
6: I was out of town and Lauren was texting me like, you have to watch it.
7: I am getting like patchy goosebumps right now. I have them on my legs and I have some on my arms.
2: Okay, so quick context. Alyssa Leo was a star figure skater when she was very young several years ago. And at sort of the height of her game under all this pressure to win, she just straight up quit. She took some time off and a couple years later, she came back to participate in the Winter Olympics.
8: She said, I don't need a medal. I just need to be here and show people what I can do. But what she doesn't know, if she does that, probably means a medal.
2: And when you see her, she's clearly there on her own terms. She straight up kills it. Like, she gives a nearly perfect performance.
8: Once again, triple left, double axle, double.
6: She looks so relaxed, so genuinely happy.
2: Even the announcers are blown away.
8: She stays so loose and completely.
2: The crowd is going wild.
8: That's the secret every athlete wants to solve.
2: And when she finishes,
6: she got off the ice and she was like, that's what I'm talking about. I was like, I know this feeling. I recognize that feeling. I love that feeling where I've been like, I did it. I mean, I watched it and I had like full, but even now I have like full body chills talking about it. And so I literally do. I know. Oh my God.
7: She had texted me, I think the next day after everything had happened, and was like, I'm just watching clips of Alyssa Liu in the airport and like crying. And I'm like, yeah, I was doing that last night.
6: Yeah, like I get to like, it's like this sort of shared experience, right? And it like deepens my understanding of who Lauren is. Like people are the same to me as like God, because it's like this it's actually fundamentally unknowable thing. But with Lauren, it's like I can get as physically close as is humanly possible.
7: Yeah. Even if it's not rational, I just feel a little bit more known in that way, I think.
9: Thank you to Maria Paz Gutierrez. We're going to take a short break, but when we come back, we're going to keep things bumping in the Goosebump department. We're going to play a sort of playlist, if you will, of some Goosebump moments from the show, including one very special one that happened recently live on stage. That's right after the break. Stick around.
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9: This is Radiolab. I'm Lulu Miller, and today we are diving deep on Goosebumps. Not just the kind you get when you're cold or afraid, but that third sort of more numinous kind that I'd always understood to be about awe. But we've heard from scientists who've explained how they seem to be the body's response to a moment of cognitive or emotional reckoning. And with that in mind, we wanted to play a few Goosebumps moments that we've had over the years on the show, because now that I have a better understanding of why Goosebumps are sort of springing forward as this sort of pager from the body to get you to pay attention, I hear them differently. And I wanted to give you that experience of kind of understanding these moments a little bit differently. So I'm going to play three moments. We're going to be with a little boy on a beach. We're going to be in a dark theater. But for the first one, I wanted to start, of all places, for awe and reckoning in an algebra class.
18: For Steve Strogatz, a mathematician who we sometimes have on the show, it all started with a pendulum. He was sitting in math class.
19: Our teacher handed us a little toy pendulum.
18: Basically just a little device with a ball on the end of a string.
19: That was retractable. That is, you could
18: change the length of the string.
19: Like an old telescope, you know, on that the pirate stretches out a spyglass, click, click, click. You could make it longer in discrete clicks. And then the teacher gave us a stopwatch and said, I want you to time how long it takes for this pendulum to swing back and forth 10 times. Okay, so I do the experiment. 10 swings. I record how many seconds it took. Then he says, now make the pendulum a little bit longer. One click longer. Click. Do it again.
18: And as you might expect, since now the string is longer, it takes a bit more time.
19: To make the 10 swings. And I write down the number. Click. Do it again. Click. Do it again. And I do this 5 or 6 times, dutifully plotting the results on graph paper, which is what the experiment was really supposed to teach us, how to use graph paper.
18: So he's clicking, measuring, making a little dot.
19: Click.
18: Measure. Dot.
19: Click.
18: Measure. Dot. Soon the thing is filled with dots, and that is when he noticed something.
19: This spooky thing was happening, which is that the dots were falling on an arc, on a curve. They weren't on a straight line. They fell on a particular curve, and I noticed that this curve was a curve I had seen before because I had just learned about it in algebra class, and it's called a parabola. And this really gave me the creeps. I had a sort of feeling of the hairs on the back of my neck standing up because it was as if this inanimate thing, this pendulum, knew algebra. Yeah. My 13-year-old mind couldn't understand that. How could this thing swinging back and forth know something about parabolas, or how could that be built in?
18: Then an even creepier thought occurred to him. Wait a second. This parabola on my paper, which is the same one as the math book, is also out in the world.
19: It's the shape that water makes coming out of a water fountain.
18: It's also the shape of, you know, when you shoot a rocket into the sky and it slowly descends. It's that.
19: It was in that moment that I suddenly understood what people mean when they say there's a law of nature.
20: Do you remember what it was that made your hairs stand on end? Was it that you had peeked in and discovered a secret, or that you just simply found the right answer?
19: Much closer to the first thing you said, that there was this sort of veil over reality, a hidden universe that you couldn't see unless you knew math. It really felt like being let into some sort of secret society. And that wasn't so much the point. I mean, it's not like I cared about being in this priesthood. It's a very intimate, personal thing, this feeling of wonder, of a sense of living in an incomprehensible and beautiful universe. But partly comprehensible. That's the beauty of it. I mean, if you're a lobster, you don't have this thought, right? A lobster doesn't get to think about the laws of nature. And so I've often thought to myself that it's a blessing that we live in a certain window of intelligence, that if we were infinitely smart, godlike, we'd have such powerful brains, we could see every implication of everything. So math wouldn't be fun for a being that's too smart. And of course, for the lobster that's not smart enough, math is no fun for them either. It's in this intermediate window where math and science become something to rejoice in.
18: Today's program is about a kind of...
9: That little story from Steve actually launched us into a whole episode about discovery and scientific insight that we called Yellow Fluff and Other Curious Encounters. I actually worked on it when I was a little baby producer. It's a special one. Go check it out. But next up on our Goosebump playlist here, Hard Pivot. This one comes from our episode on nukes. It was about the nuclear chain of command and who actually has the power to decide to launch a nuclear attack. And this little story was kind of like a bonus track or coda at the end of that episode.
21: I'd be happy to share whatever I may remember. Remember, this took place early in the morning of March 1st, 1954. So it's been a while.
18: So a couple weeks back, the writer Sam Keen put us in touch with this guy.
21: But it was quite traumatic and hard to forget.
22: How old were you on that day?
21: In 1954, I was 9 years old.
22: 9 years old. Okay, good. All right.
18: His name is Tony DeBroom. He is an ambassador for the Marshall Islands in the North Pacific. And he tells this story about a particular moment that happened when he was 9, on a day very early in the morning.
21: At that moment, in that early morning hours, I was out fishing with my grandfather. It was customary of the village that we lived in to go net fishing, throw net fishing for scads.
18: Tony says he and his grandpa were out on the beach before the sun had risen, and they waded through the water, tossing their net, pulling it back, tossing it out, pulling it back. And after they'd done that for a while,
21: the sun was beginning to rise from the east, and I was carrying the basket, he was throwing the net, when the flash went off. We were temporarily blinded by the flash. It was as if someone had walked up to you with a flash camera and took a shot right, inches from your eyes. I cannot, with any certainty, tell you how many seconds passed, but we felt the shock. It was like a real heavy burst of wind going through the land.
18: He says he turned away from the light and back towards the shore.
21: And you can see the vegetation move. It's indescribable. I thought it was the end of the world.
18: What Tony didn't know is that 300 miles away, the U.S. had just tested a bomb they called Castle Bravo. It was a hydrogen bomb, about 1,000 times as strong as the bomb that dropped on Hiroshima.
21: And then the rumble and the roar and the thunder of the sound of the explosion. Because it was not one big explosion that goes just boom and that's it. The chain reaction caused it to roll like thunder.
18: And then, he says, the sky erupted.
21: Everything turned red. The sky turned red. The ocean was red. The sand was red. My grandfather was red, and the fish we caught were red. The whole atmosphere, the whole hemisphere, the effect was like you're standing under a glass bowl and somebody poured blood over it. We were terrified.
18: That explosion, and the many others like it, would poison the Marshall Islands, poison its people. But in that moment, Tony says, he and his grandpa just stood there, listening to the explosions and staring at the blood-red sky.
21: It seemed to have lasted for what seemed like hours. I am now 72 years old. And every time I speak about this, my skin still crawls. And I still get goosebumps.

0: Okay, so far we've had a moment of discovery, a sort of darker moment of realization about the world changing, and finally on to our last Goosebump offering. And to set it up, while we were working on making this show about Goosebumps, Maria Paz Gutierrez and I decided to try a little experiment out in the world on stage. We were doing a live show, and we got up there, and we told the audience about the evolution and physiology and neurology and psychology of goosebumps, you know, and this idea that maybe they spring forward when you're having this moment where you are cruising beyond the limits of cognition. And then we were like, you know what? We've got all these people together here in this theater. Let's just see if we can actually give them all goosebumps. Okay, so if one of us wanted to experience this LSD-adjacent, goosebumps-induced little moment of opening, of mind opening, what would you recommend that one do?
1: So, of all the triggers, the scientists found that over and over again, the thing that gave people goosebumps was a song.

0: Now, for anyone else out there who got even maybe just a brush of goosebumps, I want to remind you that what the scientists believe is that something has just risen in you, a thought, a hope, a longing, that has enough importance to possibly change your worldview. It is so important your skin is asking, begging that you pay attention. Your job is simply to figure out what that is.
1: Big thanks to all the people that made that live show happen, and in particular, Vuyo Satoshi, Chris Podeshal, and Coral Chameleon, with choral arrangement by Vince Peterson. That is our show. Thank you so much for listening. Catch you next time.
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0: From NPR News in Washington, D.C., this is Weekend Edition. I'm Scott Simon. This hour we'll have Ron Elving on the week in politics, then concerns in Europe grow about Russia. A report from Kabul on Afghans who are living around Taliban restrictions. And Ben McIntyre's new real-life spy story, Redwood, about a KGB agent in revolutionary Iran who tells MI6 he wants to pass them some secrets.
1: But he had a secret of his own, and his reason for flipping to the West, if you like, was unlike any spy that I've ever come across before. He leant over to McCready and said, I have a problem.
0: What do you think it was? First, we have our newscast. Today is Saturday, September 19, 2026.
2: Live from NPR News in Washington, I'm Windsor Johnston. The United States, Denmark, and Greenland have reached an agreement expanding the American military presence on the Arctic island. President Trump says the deal gives the U.S. permanent control over Greenland's security. Adrienne Murray reports from Copenhagen.
3: Leaders in Denmark and Greenland have welcomed the agreement with the United States, saying it would strengthen Arctic and North Atlantic security. A deal is expected to be signed at the UN General Assembly next week, but would still need parliamentary approval. It's good for NATO and Europe, Danish Prime Minister Mette Frederiksen said, adding that it doesn't affect the sovereignty and territorial integrity of the Danish kingdom. The text of the agreement is not yet public, but in a lengthy social media post, President Trump said the US would be granted permanent control over security in Greenland. There was no mention of any territory changing hands. However, he said the security pact prohibits American adversaries from building bases in Greenland. For NPR News, I'm Adrienne Murray in Copenhagen.
2: Saudi Arabia issued air raid alerts overnight as Houthi rebels launched another round of missiles at the kingdom. An explosion was heard in Riyadh, the first such threat to the capital since fighting resumed. NPR's Aya Betraoui reports the escalation comes as the Houthis accuse Saudi Arabia of carrying out hundreds of airstrikes across Yemen this week.
4: Residents of Riyadh, including journalists there with Reuters and the AFP, reported hearing sounds of explosions over the Saudi capital late Friday, apparently from interceptions of Houthi ballistic missiles. The attacks on Riyadh mark another escalation in the war in Yemen. The Iran-backed Houthis say they're targeting Saudi airbases in response to Saudi airstrikes on Yemen. The group's also targeting Saudi energy sites and has imposed a blockade on Saudi oil tankers in the Red Sea. Last week, the Houthis pushed out Saudi-backed Yemeni government forces from territory along Yemen's Red Sea coast. The UN says the fighting has displaced more than 100,000 people in recent days. Aya Betraoui, NPR News, Dubai.
2: Cybersecurity researchers say they used Anthropic's chatbot Claude to break into rival tech company OpenAI during an authorized test. OpenAI has since fixed it. Former FBI cyber official Cynthia Kaiser tells ABC News that AI is also making online scams more convincing and easier to spread worldwide.
5: It looks more convincing. It looks in normal language. It might be tailored to what you care about. And we see it deployed in countries where we didn't see a lot of this before, like Japan, where language might have been a barrier to some of this cybercrime in the past.
2: The warnings come as some of the biggest names in artificial intelligence call for a slowdown in developing the most advanced systems. This is NPR News. The U.S.-led war with Iran has now cost more than $43 billion. That's according to a new central command estimate provided to lawmakers this week. Much of the recent increase reflects the continued use of expensive weapons. The UN's World Food Program has a new executive director. NPR's Michelle Kellerman reports Luke Lindbergh will succeed Cindy McCain, who left for health reasons.
6: The U.S. has long been the largest donor to the World Food Program, and the State Department says Luke Lindbergh is the right leader to continue this tradition. The department says he has a proven record of public service, a commitment to accountability, and a clear understanding that humanitarian assistance must reach those who need it most. Post. Lindbergh, who's in his late 30s, was tapped by President Trump as an undersecretary at the Department of Agriculture. He's the son-in-law of Senate Majority Leader John Thune, and he founded and led South Dakota Trade, which works to expand international markets for the state. Michelle Kellerman, NPR News, the State Department.
2: Germany's world-famous Oktoberfest is underway in Munich. Thousands of people are packing the festival grounds for opening day. The celebration is featuring beer tents, brass bands, amusement rides, and Bavarian food. Organizers expect about 6 million visitors during the 16-day festival, which runs through October 4th. Security has been increased this year with hundreds of police officers and AI-assisted cameras monitoring the crowds. This is NPR.
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0: This is Weekend Edition from NPR News. I'm Scott Simon. Thank you for being with us. President Trump has banned three news organizations from the White House, CNN, MS Now, and Politico. In a post online, he declared other fake news media outlets to follow. That's where we'll begin this hour of the program with NPR's Ron Elving. Ron, thanks so much for being with us.
1: Good to be with you, Scott.
0: And Ron, this summary ban, this is America. Can the president do that?
1: We find ourselves asking that question a lot these days. I'm not a constitutional law scholar, but I know how to consult people who are, and there's broad agreement that the president cannot do this in the manner he wishes. Once he opens the door to the media, he cannot close it partially to exclude those whose reporting may displease him. It's been to court, been ruled a violation of the First Amendment guarantee, and the president of the White House Correspondents Association, Jackie Heinrich, noted yesterday that the constitutional protection does not depend, quote, on whether the president likes a news organization's coverage, agrees with its reporting, or approves the questions its journalists ask. Now, Heinrich is herself a senior White House correspondent for Fox News, and she also said, quote, this is about more than the rights of journalists. It is about the right of the American people to receive a full and independent account of the activities, policies, and decisions of whoever occupies the nation's highest office. Now, President Trump tried to ban one CNN reporter years ago. He tried to ban the Associated Press early in his second term. Courts backed the media both times, although the AP ruling is still being appealed. But Trump may have his reasons to blow off steam this way, perhaps thinking it will distract from news that's been making him unhappy this week.
0: Including perhaps no agreement with Iran that would end the war. The U.S. Congress, including seven Republicans, voted to end President Trump's powers to prosecute it. What do you see developing here?
1: Congress is in a struggle toward fulfilling its constitutional duties regarding war making. We are right up against the basic Constitution here again. In this case, the power to declare war belongs exclusively to Congress, which has, of course, devised its own ways to use the military without such a declaration. One is a formal AUMF. That's an authorization for use of military force. We all learned that acronym after 9/11 when U.S. forces went into Afghanistan and then Iraq. Here we have Congress trying to rein in the president using the few tools it has.
0: Also, the Supreme Court blocked a Trump administration plan to restrict mail-in voting, and the Federal Reserve raised interest rates. These are two more rebukes of the president?
1: Hard to miss that reading in both cases, and surely Trump himself took both of them that way. He went on Truth Social and blasted the rate increase in personal terms, and also to denounce his own appointees to the Supreme Court, all three, by the way, for going against him on the mail-ins.
0: And AI is top of the mind for many voters and many in Congress. Most want some kind of restrictions. President Trump says all America needs is him.
1: Well, yes, all we need is Trump and whatever it may take to stay ahead of China in this regard. AI development is racing ahead there, too. But lots of Republican candidates this fall are backing away, creating some distance with the president, noting the outcry against the massive data centers in their home districts and states, and also noting the impression of danger that keeps growing. Now we hear reports of an errant AI report nearly starting a war. And that ought to raise some truly grave questions.
0: Kennedy Center has been summarily closed. Courts won't permit, because the president says his name should be on it. What does this say, and could he really demolish it?
1: Well, this whole issue, like the Lincoln Reflecting Pool, shows just how far Trump will go to prevail, defying the courts, defying reality. Is he tempted to bring in the bulldozers before the name issue is resolved, just to get it done before he might be stopped? Maybe we can see an answer to that question in that huge hole in the ground where the east wing of the White House once stood.
0: NPR senior contributor Ron Elving, thanks so much.
1: Thank you, Scott.
0: And now to Europe, where leaders in France, Poland, and across the continent this week are saying the Russians are coming. Their warning stems from what they say are increasingly brazen Russian attacks. NPR's Russia correspondent Charles Maines joins us now. Charles, thanks so much for being with us.
2: Good morning, Scott.
0: When these European leaders mention Russian attacks, they call them hybrid. What's that?
2: Well, they're referring to moves that fall into a kind of gray zone. You know, they're not traditional military attacks, but nonetheless undermine Europe's sense of security. So we've seen what look to be attempts to sabotage defense or logistics infrastructure. For example, attack drones were found hidden at an airport in Germany that serves as a transit hub for NATO. There are also allegations of cyber attacks, election interference, or misinformation. And in the U.S., the Trump administration's Justice Department last week said it had foiled a Russian plot to assassinate an exiled dissident. You know, of course, all this comes in the context of Russia's war in Ukraine, which is now in its fifth year, and we've repeatedly seen drones fall on or near bordering NATO member countries like Poland and Romania. And while some are believed to be errant drones that had really just gone off course, there's growing evidence that's not always the case. It seems they're there to provoke and maybe even strike targets.
0: But is there proof that Russia is responsible?
2: Well, it's tougher to say. Western intelligence agencies say they have no doubt these are acts carried out by Moscow. As to proof, they point to communication intercepts, messages essentially sent by Russian security services, where third parties are offered money to carry out assignments. So, in other words, they're kind of task rabbits hired to do the dirty work.
0: And what does Russia say?
2: Well, they say there's no proof, and this is just scaremongering against Russia. In some cases, like this German airport incident, Russian President Vladimir Putin has said outright this is an elaborate false flag operation, with these attacks staged by Ukraine or the West to rally the European public against Moscow. And I have to say, the Kremlin is quite good at exploiting these denials at home. You know, they say to the Russian public, look how they blame us, how they blame you for everything, whether it's doping in sports, atrocities in Ukraine, threatening Europe, election interference, you name it. You know, Russia is always the guilty party. And I think some Russians, as a result, say, well, maybe they do hate us.
0: If it is Russia, what's the rationale? What would Moscow be trying to achieve?
2: Well, Russia's long argued the West, through its military support for Ukraine, is de facto a direct participant in the war. And so the theory here is that Russia's punishing Europe for this in particular, to the point where European leaders, or at least their voters, eventually say, enough's enough. Ukraine's just not worth the trouble.
0: But doesn't that risk a direct conflict with NATO?
2: Well, that's the fear, that one of these attacks proves deadly and NATO may feel it has to respond, perhaps even by triggering Article 5, the concept that an attack on one member of NATO is an attack on all. So the theory is that the Russian approach here is to keep it just below that threshold and instead undermine the alliance gradually. You know, think of it as death to Article 5 by 1,000 cuts.
0: So what does Europe or the West do then?
2: Well, European leaders like France's Emmanuel Macron or Poland's Donald Tusk have made clear they intend to get tougher with Moscow through more sanctions on Russia, support to Ukraine, perhaps even some military action if necessary. The Trump administration's approach seems quite to be the opposite. You know, they want to engage and talk up a future of deals and prosperity to help get issues like Ukraine settled, and the rest they think will take care of itself. You know, which approach, carrot or stick, is better? I don't know. I don't think anybody does. But we're at a dangerous moment as we wait to find out.
0: And NPR's Charles Maines, thanks so much.
2: Thank you.
0: Annie Dillard, who died this week at the age of 81, was often called a nature writer. And she wrote about weasels, squirrels, muskrats and snails, cedar trees and sycamores, mourning doves, moths, and notably a giant water bug that bites a small frog and, well, no need to go into that now. But it was the nature, the mystery of life, that engaged her. Annie Dillard became the youngest woman ever to win the Pulitzer Prize for general nonfiction at the age of 28 for her book, Pilgrim at Tinker Creek. She began the book remembering her old tomcat who would jump through the bedroom window after prowling outside her home in rural Virginia. And some mornings, she wrote, I'd wake in daylight to find my body covered with paw prints in blood. I looked as though I'd been painted with roses. The sign on my body could have been an emblem or a stain, the keys to the kingdom or the mark of Cain. I never knew, Annie Dillard continued. We wake, if we ever wake at all, to mystery. Rumors of death, beauty, violence. Seems like we're just set down here, a woman said to me recently, and don't nobody know why. There was a kind of biblical drama and cadence to Annie Dillard's blunt and beautiful words. She described herself as spiritually promiscuous, finding insights from across all religious feelings. Annie Dillard asked in her 1989 collection of essays, The Writing Life, what do we ever know that is higher than that power which from time to

0: Digital content on WAER is made possible in part by Kinney Drugs, now administering flu vaccinations for those age 2 and older in New York. Learn more at kinneydrugs.com.
1: Writing opened understanding to others. One of the things I know about writing is this, she said. She wrote, "Do not hoard what seems good for a later place in the book or for another book. Give it all, give it now." And she wrote in Pilgrim at Tinker Creek these words about life that we might take with us today, and I mean right now, this morning. "Spend the afternoon," wrote Annie Dillard. "You can't take it with you."

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5: I'm Windsor Johnston with these headlines. President Trump will travel to the United Nations next week. He's expected to meet with the acting president of Venezuela. It will be their first face-to-face meeting since the U.S. removed Nicolas Maduro from power. The White House has not disclosed what the two leaders will discuss. The president says he's banning CNN, MS Now, and Politico from the White House. He's accusing the news organizations of spreading what he calls fake news. The scope of the restrictions remains unclear. The price of diesel has reached another record high. The average price for a gallon is $6.49. According to AAA, that's up about a dollar from a month ago. I'm Windsor Johnston, NPR News in Washington.

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1: This is Weekend Edition from NPR News. I'm Scott Simon. When the Taliban regained power in Afghanistan in 2021, they promised a more progressive form of governing than they had imposed in the 1990s, when they placed dictates on virtually all aspects of social life, stretching even to painting house windows black so women living beyond them couldn't be seen from the street. That was then. Is the Taliban taking Afghans back to the 90s now, and are Afghans following? NPR's Dee Parvez went to Kabul to see.
2: The return of the Taliban meant the return of many restrictions, like the mandatory hijab, which requires that women cover their faces, as well as limits on how men and women can socialize and so much more. But how those rules are obeyed, or even at times enforced, looks different now than it did in the 90s. For instance, you see women on TV on all sorts of programming, usually wearing a COVID mask instead of full face coverings.

0: This is a game show called Victor Osmon. Victor being the energy drink sponsor of the show and Osmon meaning test. The host and contestants are all women. It's a trivial pursuit game, pitting two teams against each other. Off TV and on the streets, some women wear more casual forms of hijabs, especially in Kabul, which is less conservative than, say, Kandahar. It's normal to see them moving through the city without male guardianship. For example, I saw one woman walking alone through central Kabul. Her robe or chapan was shorter than typical, and with her ankles showing, she walked with this great unhurried confidence in a pair of flame red flats. As much as I can, I will go without a mask. As much as I can, I will have a voice. And I like to be seen, says one woman I spoke to who requested that we not name her, fearing retribution from the Taliban. She says all of these are acts of resistance that without a doubt will one day lead to change. All of these behaviors are risky because the Taliban's virtue and vice patrols periodically do sweeps, cracking down on those who flout the laws. One of the earliest targets was beauty salons. In 2023, the Taliban ordered the closure of around 3,000 salons in Kabul and 12,000 nationwide because they said the businesses were un-Islamic. So now, salons operate underground. They still advertise online, although their addresses are hidden. This ad shows the face of a woman in full glam makeup, blue contact lenses and all. She is covering the lower portion of her face with a manicured hand. The line, which sounds like it's from a movie, basically says, when you have eyes like that, why would you need a sword to kill? I spoke to a beautician in Kabul about how things are going for her. She didn't want to be named, fearing being targeted by the Taliban. She's running a clandestine salon from her home, she says, and the Taliban are constantly threatening to shut down all such businesses. She says working like this is very dangerous and that she has to sneak clients in and out without attracting attention. Still, it's clear the Taliban know the salons are out there and operating, and it sort of shows the duality at play in Afghanistan. For instance, movie theaters have been shut down, but you can watch movies on TV, on channels from Iran, Pakistan, or even India. And dating isn't allowed, but it certainly happens, and often in the open. There are some restrictions for men, too. They aren't allowed to have certain Western haircuts, like fades, or wear tight shirts or shorts that show their knees. And some of this butts up against something Afghan men seem to be struggling with, the same as men here. The notions of masculinity. Which means that looks maxing is starting to be a thing there. That's just one of many Instagram posts showing young Afghan men flexing at the gym, mussing up their hair, or showing off their jawlines. Men, including members of the Taliban, are spending more time in gyms. Supplements and steroids are becoming popular, and posters advertising gyms show headless bodies with bare, veiny, muscular torsos clad in tiny, verboten shorts. Ali Latifi is a Kabul-based freelance journalist. He recently wrote about this trend for Playboy. And he told me there's a universality to what he saw in Kabul's many gyms and underground medispas.
1: I think everything these guys said is, you know, the same things that someone in Doha or Istanbul or Karachi or San Francisco would say.
0: While young gym talibros tend to focus on optimizing their fitness, other young Afghan men are turning to things like hair implants and cosmetic tweakments like microneedling and Botox. Latifi tells me that it's even surprising to him that the space for some of these things still exists.
1: These gyms, these cafes and restaurants and stores were all things that we thought would go away.
0: But, he adds, that didn't happen.
1: This time, the people didn't give in. From the very first days, people started to go back out and try and live their lives as much as they could.
0: There is hope among those who don't want a full return of the Taliban's more restrictive rules that gradual change is possible. I spoke to Obaidullah Bahir about this. He lectures on civil society and democracy at the American University in Afghanistan.
2: We will come to terms with them. We will negotiate a world that we see fit It's not going to be easy, but the Afghans haven't given up. And there are those within the Taliban that are willing to listen. They're willing to change and improve.
0: So he says, not all hope is lost. Deep Hadraz, NPR News.
3: Scars from Hurricane Katrina still remain in New Orleans' Lower Ninth Ward more than 20 years later. 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
4: They see the graffiti on the outside of the building, and it's a misconception. I said, go in. There's blessings in there. Go in.
3: The blessings are clothing, household goods, food, books, video games, even hot dogs and roller skating, all for free tomorrow. 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In the new film, The Wait, a felonious warden gives a group of convicts an offer they just can't refuse.
5: If I can get you out of here for the end of the month, you like that?
6: Can you do that?
5: Son, out here I do what I want. I sign the paper saying your time is done. Your time is done.
3: But it's freedom in exchange for a mission, a 100-mile trek through the Oregon wilderness, bearing the weight of stolen gold bars on their backs. I mean, what could possibly go wrong? The film is set in 1933, deep in the Great Depression. Man leading the mission is Murphy, who was ripped from his young daughter after hitting a police officer and being sent to a labor camp. The Wait premiered at Sundance. It stars Ethan Hawke as Murphy, Russell Crowe as the warden, and Julia Jones as Anna, an indigenous woman who joins their gold-bearing party. Julia Jones, one of the stars of the Twilight Saga series, and from Dexter and Westworld, joins us now from our studios in New York. Thanks so much for being with us.
7: Well, thank you, Scott. So nice to be here.
3: Full disclosure, our family's known you for a long time, haven't we?
7: Yes, I think I was just told it was 2002, give or take.
3: All right, friend of my wife, Caroline's, and we've spent holidays together. This story, though, no holiday.
7: No.
3: So many of the seams look arduous. Did you actually carry gold bricks or at least bricks?
7: In the beginning of filming, there was a real concerted effort to see who could carry the most. They wanted it to feel real. They wanted to not have to act and sell that they were carrying these things. Every week that went by, I think that plan went a little more and more out of the window as the reality of carrying these big, heavy, I don't know what it was, became clear and clear. I'd never got on that train.
3: Of course, the film brings the Great Depression back into our minds again. And I'm struck by one line, especially when a character says, you take away someone's ability to feed their family and they get desperate.
7: Yes. And I think that that is the ultimate theme of the film in a lot of ways. You have a group of people who are desperate and they are tasked with completing a mission together. And you see that these characters who come from very different worlds find that they have a lot more in common than they thought. And I think that nature, the challenges that the journey presents, caused this group of people to bind together and get through their trek.
3: What's Anna's story?
7: Anna went to a boarding school. I mean, I have a very, very specific and extensive backstory for her, more so than I do with a lot of my characters, in part because she doesn't speak very much. So I really wanted her story and that particular slice of American history to play in some sort of visceral or emotional way, even though it wasn't on the screen. She's a loner and she's kind of out there and she has lost ties to her family and she has found herself working in a mine as a cook. And she is stuck there because they are essentially taking money out of her pay and making it impossible for her to get ahead. So when she sees this group of men sneaking out of the mine, she recognizes that that's her way out. She follows them and she is fearless, and that makes her very helpful to the men And I think she stands out in that way.
3: Mm. She carries her load, Anna, and saves lives. But it's hard not to notice that the men are always saying, cook something now, aren't they?
7: There is definitely an element of staying true to our ideas of what was happening at the time and what it would have meant for a woman like Anna to be on a journey with those men.
3: Rains a lot in this film, and perilously so. Is it a kind of, I don't know, metaphor for America and the Depression being beset and battered?
7: I think that was a very happy accident. We were filming in Bavaria in the summer, and everyone was expecting it to be, you know, 90 degrees, and you have to feel like apocalypse now. And instead, it was cold and it was rainy every day, and we were grateful for that because I think it made the journey, everything was harder. Everything was more challenging. It was less work to do as an actor. And I think that tying that to the weight of the Great Depression and what these characters are withstanding, I think that the weather, the rain, the damp, the dark, all of it really fed that.
3: And I have to ask, why make a film set in Depression America in Bavaria?
7: Well, money, tax incentives. It was, when you're trying to make an independent film, you are going to do it come hell or high water. And that was the only way that we could get it made in the period of time that the filmmakers had and the cast had. And so off we went.
3: We know, of course, you play an indigenous woman. I have to ask, does being a multiracial actor in films affect the number and kind of roles you're offered?
7: Oh, absolutely. It does. It has evolved. The landscape changes constantly, and I will say when I compare the landscape now to what it was when I started acting 20-something years ago, it is a different planet we're on right now. It's still a struggle. It's a struggle for so many people for so many different reasons, and what I have come back to over the years, it seemed impossible for so long, but it's always you wake up and you have a choice every day of, do I want to sit into how difficult this is and how impossible it is and how few examples there are of people doing what I want to do? Or do I want to use that energy and try to make it happen? I think that's a universal, a choice that everybody has to make.
3: What would you like moviegoers to take home in their hearts about Anna?
7: I hope that they feel a closeness to her that they didn't expect that they could feel. And I hope it's not necessarily surprising, but I hope that it's dear. I hope she's dear to them.
3: Julia Jones, who stars with Ethan Hawke and Russell Crowe in the new film, The Wait. It's in theaters now. Thanks so much for being with us.
7: Thank you so much for having me, Scott.
3: And you're listening to Weekend Edition from NPR News. The family-owned Carnegie Deli was a New York institution home to mammoth sandwiches, matzo ball soup, and famous cheesecake. It closed its flagship location in Manhattan 10 years ago, but this week, pastrami lovers can rejoice. Not only does B.J. Lederman still do our theme music, but the Carnegie Deli has reopened its doors just a block away from its original home. NPR's Chloe Weiner paid a visit.
6: There's a line outside Carnegie Deli. There are tourists from Alabama and Australia and plenty of New Yorkers on their lunch break. But the line moves quickly. Inside the place is a time capsule of the original location, even though it's in a different space.
8: It feels old. It's like some people don't even realize that we were closed for 10 years.
6: Sari Harper is the Jewish deli's third-generation owner. The restaurant opened back in 1937, and Harper's grandfather, Milton Parker, took over in 1976. As we walk through Carnegie, Harper points out how they've recreated the deli's original interior. Checkered black and white floors, beef salami hanging from the ceiling, a display case filled with cheesecake, and walls crowded with photographs from the many, many celebrities who ate at the original location.
8: Sylvester Stallone, Sarah Jessica Parker, Stanley Tucci, of course, Adam Sandler.
6: And Woody Allen, who set the opening scene of his 1984 film Broadway Danny Rose at the deli. The original Carnegie Deli location closed in 2016 after a divorce in the family, plus significant legal issues, including a lawsuit that resulted in them having to pay a couple of $1 million in back wages. The family maintained the brand with smaller locations, including Madison Square Garden and an online store. But Harper says this summer just felt like the right time to come back with a full restaurant.
8: I feel like it's like a New York renaissance. People are just like, Nixon 5, World Cup, Carnegie's back, New York's back. It's just like, it's awesome.
6: But it's not completely the same. There's the new location, of course, and changes in pricing. In 2016, a pastrami on rye was about $20. Now it's almost $30. And there's a new sandwich on the menu, the Carnegie Deli Colossus.
9: Even though it's a reopening and it's a celebration of the past, I want to emphasize that it's actually a tradition that has always been changing.
6: Food historian Laura Rabinovich, who goes by the nickname Dr. Pastrami, says Jewish deli is an immigrant food and used to be more niche. But it became mainstream in the mid-20th century when delis like Carnegie, Lindy's, and the Stage Deli opened in Midtown near Broadway.
9: Even the pastrami sandwich, it's really an amalgam of so many different traditions coming together. And to me, that is the most New York thing possible.
6: Back at Carnegie Deli, it's clear that most customers are here for one reason.
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13: I'll be finishing that pastrami sandwich right now.
6: Barry Kay is from New York. He's here to see if the food lives up to the original.
14: I miss it. It's been a while. I would have been here the day they opened, but I was in Minnesota.
6: Kay says he's happy to have Carnegie back, in part because he misses having a bunch of good delis to choose from.
14: There's no more good delis. The Second Avenue is not what it was, and all the other ones are gone. Katz's, you have to wait online forever.
6: Back in the day, Carnegie's friendly rival was Stage Deli. They shut down in 2012, and the new Carnegie Deli happens to be in the old Stage spot. For Sari Harper, that was the cherry on top.
8: It's like the Yankees and the Mets or something, like the two biggest rivals, and now like we're in their stadium or, you know, we're in their place, and it's cool.
6: Chloe Weiner, NPR News, New York.

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3: I'm Windsor Johnston with these headlines. The U.S., Denmark, and Greenland have reached a deal expanding the American military presence on the island. President Trump says it bars adversaries from establishing bases or making sensitive investments without U.S. approval. Thousands of demonstrators protested outside of the Kennedy Center in Washington, D.C. last night over its indefinite closure. President Trump has threatened to tear down the venue. A federal judge this week said the administration would have to give 30 days' notice before any demolition. The CEO of OpenAI will brief the UN Security Council next week about the risks of artificial intelligence. Sam Altman is expected to urge international coordination and shared safety standards. I'm Windsor Johnston, NPR News in Washington.
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0: This is Weekend Edition from NPR News. I'm Scott Simon. When Americans think of and sometimes visit France's Normandy coast, it's often to go to the beaches where the landings of D-Day occurred. There is another Normandy coast, though, that is closer to Paris, and the Norman Riviera, as it's known, is also steeped in history, but of an earlier era. Eleanor Beardsley takes us there.
5: There's nothing like stepping off the train from Paris to arrive in Trouville-sur-Mer, only 2 hours, but a world away.
6: It's magnificent. You can look out and see all the sailboats in the sea out there, and this is the English Channel, and the spectacular beach. Massive. These Normandy beaches are so wide and so long.
5: Guide Hugo Estival is giving a walking tour along the boardwalk in front of the spectacular 19th century villas that line the beach. None of this was here before 1840, he says. This was a wild beach. For centuries, Trouville-sur-Mer was a fishing village until a phenomenon known as sea bathing, therapeutic sea baths, would transform it into one of France's first seaside resorts.
7: It's a spa city, sea bath city with casino, etc. One of the first in history. So at that time, it was the summer rendezvous of the whole bourgeoisie, the great families.
5: As those families came up from Paris to take to the waters, they built the stunning hotels, villas, and casinos that line the beaches along this coast. Today, many are classified architectural monuments. The era was memorialized by painters.
8: Monet, Boudin, Caillebotte, Renoir, beaucoup d'impressionnistes sont...
5: That's Trouville Museum director Carl Laurent naming the impressionists who painted here at the end of the 19th century, including Monet and Renoir. He says the artists followed the elegant crowds, taking the trains that began serving the seaside resorts here as the Industrial Revolution got underway.
9: La plage de Trouville, c'était vraiment
8: un grand lieu de rendez-vous.
5: The Trouville Beach was the place to be for high society, he says. And there was the sky, the colors of the sea, and the changing weather that created different landscapes in the same day. And the Impressionists, who loved to paint in the open air, could do 5 and 6 paintings a day. Trouville also drew some of France's best-known writers, Gustave Flaubert, Marcel Proust, Marguerite Duras. Today's sea bathers seem equally taken with the town.
9: Bonjour, madame.
10: Bonjour.
5: 75-year-old Liliane Collard-Weber is making her way up the beach, dripping wet after a swim.
10: Je suis venue avec ma fille, nous sommes à Trouville.
5: I came to Trouville with my daughter. It's wonderful, she says. It's a real Normandy town with loads of charm.
10: Et je les trouve, comment dirais-je, plus sympathiques qu'à Deauville.
5: And the people are nicer than in Deauville, she adds, referring to the newer, swankier beach town next door. 35-year-old Parisian Isabelle Mayenne is combing the beach for shells. She says Trouville is an authentic place.
11: I like the spirit. It's more family spirit rather than commercial. And people are coming to Trouville to have a lunch in the restaurant.
5: Small trawlers with their nets rolled on giant spools slip out of Trouville's tiny port and head out to sea late at night. Their catch is served on icy platters in restaurants and at the market along Trouville's port. Fabrice Boutard and his 76-year-old mother Françoise are doing a brisk trade at their stall. The farming family sells cream from their Normandy cows and their chickens and eggs. In 1963, at 13 and a half, I was at work here, says Boutard. I had just gotten my school certificate. Tennis balls echo on Trouville's century-old courts along the boardwalk, a reminder of a favorite Belle Époque pastime. 59-year-old Bernard Bessis has just finished a match. The Paris businessman says he's been around the world, but he keeps coming back to Trouville.
12: Il y a quelque chose de la lumière et surtout les gens.
5: There is something else that's special, he says. Because of Trouville's proximity to Paris, waves of people are always coming.
12: And it makes that you are meeting new persons every week, I would say. This is the magic of Trouville, from my opinion.
5: He says this small Normandy town on the sea is still the place to be. Eleanor Beardsley, NPR News, Trouville-sur-Mer.
0: Ben McIntyre has become known as a master of espionage stories that are true. Agent Zigzag, Operation Mincemeat, to spy among friends, and more. His latest tells the largely unknown story of a KGB spy who offers information to Britain while working in Iran in 1981. It's the height of the Cold War. Just 2 years earlier, the Ayatollah Khomeini had dispatched the Western-supported Shah of Iran, and now the USSR sees a chance to install their own regime. The book is called Redwood, The Untold Story of the Cold War's Most Extraordinary Spy. Ben McIntyre joins us from the studios of the BBC in London. Thanks so much for being with us.
13: It's a pleasure. Thank you for having me on.
0: Take us into this extraordinary scene. 1981, Tehran, a 6'4" Russian spy, Vladimir Kuzichkin, sits on a laundry basket. The British spy, Ian McReady, is sitting on a closed toilet with the water running.
13: Yep.
0: And the Russian says, "Will you help me?"
13: That's right. It's a bizarre story, this. So Kuzichkin was a major in the KGB, a very senior intelligence officer, and he had walked into the British embassy in Tehran a few days earlier and offered to spy for Britain. He knew a lot of secrets, Kuzichkin. He knew, for example, and most importantly, that the Soviets were planning to set up the Iranian Communist Party to take over power from the Ayatollah and his Islamist group and invite the Red Army in to support them. This was just after Afghanistan. So this was the next domino. And the reason that Kuzichkin knew about it was that he was the linchpin of the conspiracy. He was the one funneling the guns and the money and the intelligence to the Two-Day Party, as it was known, which means Party of the Masses, the long-established Iranian Communist Party. So he had big secrets to tell. But he had a secret of his own. And his reason for flipping to the West, if you like, was unlike any spy that I've ever come across before. He suffered from erectile dysfunction and believed that the West had medicines that would cure it.
0: I'm sorry.
13: I know. It sounds absurd. It sounds totally unlikely. To understand it, one has to realise that Kosichkin, like many Soviet citizens, had an almost mystical faith in Western medicine. And he was really suffering. He was desperate to get this problem addressed because his marriage was falling apart. He adored his wife. He was trying to save his relationship. And the only way he could think to do it would be to get medical help from the West.
0: Britain and Russia had a history of contention in Iran, didn't they?
13: Absolutely. I mean, going back to the days of what was called the Great Game, Imperial Britain, Victorian Britain, and Tsarist Russia had been tussling over Iran for two centuries by this point. In the modern times, in the Cold War, in a way, the Great Game had given way to a battle, a similar battle, but this time between the capitalist West, led by the United States, and communist Soviet Union, and they were jostling for position. So under the Shah, America and Britain had been in the ascendant. The Shah had been a bulwark, really, against communism. With his fall, the Soviets saw an opportunity. And the stakes, in many ways, could not have been higher, because if the Soviets had gone through with this plan, and we're getting into kind of counterfactual history, but it was a very serious operation, this. If they'd got control of the Iranian oil fields and the Strait of Hormuz, they would have won the Cold War. And the US already had contingency plans in place to deal with just this eventuality, and those plans were nuclear. So hanging over this story is the potential fear of a nuclear confrontation.
0: Ben, how'd you find out about this?
13: This case is taught in MI6, the British Foreign Intelligence Service. It's one of the case studies that they look at when they're training because it raises certain ethical concerns. So I have known about this story for some time. When I first heard it, I didn't believe it. It just did not seem to me to be possible. And then I met Ian McCready, and his account is so detailed and so compelling. That's really how the story came to me. And it's been really kept very quiet for a very long time, for good reasons.
0: Well, remind us what those good reasons might be.
13: Everybody in this story had a reason to keep it quiet. I mean, we'll jump ahead a little bit here, but after Kosichkin was out, it was decided by MI6 that they had to tell the CIA. The CIA, under Bill Casey, agreed to a very, very bold plan. They decided the way to stop this potential Soviet incursion into Iran was to tell the Iranians. In top secret, they decided that in order to hold off this Cold War calamity, they'd have to tell the Ayatollah's people. Now, this was a time when the US and Iran were at daggers drawn. I mean, it was after the US hostage crisis. There weren't supposed to be any diplomatic relations. So this was also seen as a way of potentially opening up an avenue of conversation with Iran. And so they arranged a secret meeting, and the entire intelligence trove relating to this possible coup by the Iranian Communist Party, who were then still tolerated by the Ayatollah, quite powerful, quite well-funded, all of this was handed over to the Islamic Revolutionary Guard Corps. And within 2 months, something like 8,000 members of the Iranian Communist Party were rounded up, of whom roughly half were executed. We don't know the exact death toll, but it was huge.
0: In 2026, we have to ask, as the United States is off and on bombing targets in Iran, had said the U.S. goal is regime change that may be tamped down now, are there clues from this period, 1981, that you think would be good for the world to bear in mind now?
13: As a historical story, it has such strong modern resonances. The young Revolutionary Guards who clamped down so hard on the communists in 1981 went on to become senior figures in the Iranian regime. The first Israeli airstrike last February took out Ali Khamenei and a man called Ali Shamkhani, who was his defense minister. These are critical people in my story, in the Redwood story, because they played a huge part. So the very young revolutionaries of 1981 were the very old regime octogenarian stalwarts of 2026. They're the same people. This absolute determination to clamp down on internal dissent really does go back to this period when the Ayatollah was trying to get full control, and it established the way that regime thinks and the way it behaves.
0: I don't want to give anything more away, but by 1986, Vladimir Kuzitchkin was living under a different name in Britain, practicing acupuncture, and he had a client straight out of a movie.
13: If you put this in a novel, people would say this is preposterous. You have to take this out because it's completely incredible. He retrained as an acupuncturist with the help of MI6. And one of his main clients was Alec Guinness, the actor. At the time that Alec Guinness was filming Smiley, the second most famous British fictional spy, he was actually getting acupuncture, having needles stuck in him, from a very tall Russian spy and had absolutely no idea that was going on.
0: I love that. A wonderful coda in the book. Ben McIntyre, his new book, Redwood. Thank you so much for being with us.
13: It's a pleasure.
0: NPR has lost a beloved colleague and friend. For 15 years, Rose Friedman helped shape NPR's arts and culture coverage as an editor and reporter. Rose died Thursday at home in New York City of cancer. She was 38 years old. Elizabeth Blair has this appreciation.
9: Rose Friedman was many things, a books person, a major foodie, a union shop steward. She was in her early 20s when she got a job as an editorial assistant for NPR Books. Pretty soon, she knew the publishing industry inside out and seemed to have read everything.
14: She was voracious.
9: One of the people she worked with on reviews and features was novelist Meg Wolitzer.
14: I thought of Rose as this expert almost immediately in terms of her taste and knowledge in and about books. And I feel that it was something that she'd had her whole reading life.
9: Beginning in 2013, Rose and a small team spent weeks putting together NPR's annual Books Concierge, an app that would go on to be called Books We Love. Rose and a few others would whittle down hundreds of books nominated by NPR staff and critics into a kind of robust reading guide. Here's Rose explaining how the app works to NPR's David Folkenflik in 2021.
15: So I clicked on eye-opening reads, and then I added nonfiction. And then just for fun, I hit Tales from Around the World, and it gave me a list of about 15 books.
16: So hit me. Any I might like?
15: Okay. So the one I thought you'd get a kick out of is called A Most Remarkable Creature, The Hidden Life and Epic Journey of the World's Smartest Birds of Prey.
9: Even as a young staffer in the newsroom, Rose was like an old-school journalist, endlessly curious but highly skeptical. She strived for clarity, context, and emotion, also humor. Rose Friedman loved talking about food. In 2020, she interviewed Chef Bill Buford.
15: I swung by his building, and he handed over some ingredients he said I'd need, including the chicken, some wine, and what looked like a deflated football loosely wrapped in plastic. He wouldn't tell me where he got it, and it smelled, well, it smelled. But it was part of Buford's plan.
17: You prepare your bird in the normal way you would for roasting.
9: Rose Friedman grew up in Newton, Massachusetts. She studied labor history at McAllister College in St. Paul, Minnesota. Rose brought her passion for labor issues to NPR, acting as a shop steward for SAG-AFTRA, the union that represents the company's editorial workers. She was especially proud of her work convincing NPR to increase its paid parental leave policy. Rose Friedman is survived by her partner, Andrew Anastasi, and their two daughters, her parents, Carolyn and Jerry Friedman, her sisters, Sophie and Nina, and numerous admiring friends and colleagues. Elizabeth Blair, NPR News.
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0: From NPR News in Washington, D.C., this is Weekend Edition. I'm Scott Simon. This hour, how rising gas prices can drive down the economy. Then an NPR report on how families who are finding it hard to get information about loved ones who have been injured and have even died in ICE detention centers. And Chef Patrick O'Connell on growing up a troubled child but finding his way in the kitchen.
1: Well, the wonderful thing about restaurant people, their unique brand, much like theater people. You're not only allowed to be as crazy as you want to be, you're invited to be as crazy as you want to be.
0: His new book, Maine, Middle, and Gay, first our newscast. It's Saturday, September 19, 2026.
2: Live from NPR News in Washington, I'm Windsor Johnston. President Trump's threat to ban several major news organizations from the White House is drawing sharp criticism from press groups. NPR's Ron Elving reports Trump has accused CNN, MS Now, and Politico of deliberately spreading what he calls fake news.
3: There's broad agreement that the president cannot do this in the manner he wishes. Once he opens the door to the media, he cannot close it partially to exclude those whose reporting may displease him. It's been to court, been ruled a violation of the First Amendment guarantee. And the president of the White House Correspondents Association, Jackie Heinrich, noted yesterday that the constitutional protection does not depend, quote, on whether the president likes a news organization's coverage, agrees with its reporting, or approves the questions its journalists ask.
2: That's NPR's Ron Elving. Reporters for all three organizations remained on White House grounds through last night. In a post on social media this morning, MS Now says it's been denied White House access.
4: Hands up! Hands up!
2: Protesters formed a human chain around the Kennedy Center in Washington, D.C. last night. The dispute intensified after a federal judge blocked an effort to restore President Trump's name to the building, ruling that only Congress can rename it. Laura Bly, a former National Symphony staff member, says she's baffled by the president's focus on the Performing Arts Center.
5: It's a nightmare because Donald Trump isn't interested in the performing arts. He never has been. I think he saw the Kennedy Center as low-hanging fruit, that he had the right to appoint most of the trustees and tell them to make him chairman and tell them to put his name on it, and he just thought it would be an easy target.
2: The president has suggested tearing the Kennedy Center down, calling it a, quote, dump. The administration has been ordered by a judge to provide 30 days' notice before beginning any demolition work. It was a mixed week on Wall Street as investors faced the prospect of higher interest rates. NPR's Scott Horsley reports energy prices continue to climb, but that hasn't stopped shoppers from spending.
6: The Federal Reserve raised its benchmark interest rate by a quarter percentage point on Wednesday. It was the first rate hike in more than 3 years as the central bank tries to tamp down stubborn inflation. The spike in energy prices triggered by the U.S. war with Iran shows no sign of easing. Diesel fuels especially costly, with the average price up more than 70% since the war began. That's tough on farmers who rely on diesel to power their harvesting equipment. It could also lead to sky-high heating bills for customers in New England who depend on heating oil. Despite the high fuel prices, retail spending remained strong in August. For the week, the Nasdaq rose 0.75%, while the S&P 500 index fell 0.1%, and the Dow dropped 1.7%. Scott Horsley, NPR News, Washington.
2: It's NPR. A big college football game between number 8 Ole Miss and number 7 LSU gets underway in Oxford, Mississippi today. But the game is being overshadowed by the return of one coach to the place he abandoned last year. Steve Futterman reports.
7: LSU head coach Lane Kiffin used to coach here at Ole Miss. Then last year he bolted, leaving before the season ended to take over at LSU. And fans here, like Rhonda Loeb, haven't forgotten.
8: We all feel like we got slighted by the way Lane left.
7: When Kiffin left, Mississippi was about to take part in the college football playoffs. Former Mississippi Governor Haley Barbour is a bit more direct.
9: I think he's a narcissist.
7: And Ole Miss student Bailey Wood compares it to being dumped by a boyfriend.
10: I just feel betrayed. Not a favorite person, for sure.
7: This will not be a warm and fuzzy homecoming. For NPR News, I'm Steve Futterman in Oxford, Mississippi.
2: Fat Bear Week returns Tuesday at Alaska's Katmai National Park and Preserve. The online competition lets the public choose its favorite among the park's famously well-fed brown bears. The animals spend the summer gorging on salmon to build the fat reserves they need for winter hibernation. Now in its 12th year, the event uses a single elimination bracket with a new matchup decided through online voting. More than 1.7 million votes were cast last year, with fans in 100 countries taking part. This is NPR News in Washington.
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0: This is Weekend Edition from NPR News. I'm Scott Simon. Thank you for being with us. And we start this hour with the chief concern for Americans, the cost of gas. AAA says the national average for a gallon of gas is hovering around $4.50. Many Western states say it's above $5 a gallon, and California is more than $6. President Trump acknowledged that the war in Iran is responsible for the spike in prices, speaking at a rally in North Carolina this week for the Republican Senate candidate there.
1: It's a very inexpensive price to pay for what we've done. Remember that. It's a little more. It's even if it was, frankly, even if it was a lot more. But that's going to come tumbling down. That's going to be like a rocket ship in reverse.
0: But before prices come tumbling down, more increases are ahead, likely. We're joined now by Bob McNally, founder of Rapidan Energy Group, an independent energy consulting firm. He was also an advisor in the George W. Bush administration. Mr. McNally, thanks so much for being with us.
2: Good morning, Scott. Thanks for having me on.
0: What would it do to the economy if gas prices continue to go up?
2: Well, the key thing to realize now is so far it's been resilient. I mean, so far it hasn't negatively impacted the broader economy, retail spending, capital expenditures, etc. It has hurt low-income families. That showed up in some surveys in August. It is certainly showing up in inflation data, at least the broad inflation data. If this continues and oil prices keep rising, the risk is that broader economy, and especially through the Federal Reserve and its monetary policy, it'll start to have bigger and wider effects. But so far, we've been lucky and resilient.
0: Well, but when you're talking about could have broader effects, this will drive food prices up even more because it costs more to deliver them?
2: Absolutely. And the big concern there is the underappreciated fuel, diesel. We also think of that as heating oil. That's the real workhorse of the economy. It does everything. It transports everything. It flies everything. It's in home heating. It's in manufacturing, defense. Gasoline's great. We all see the price at the pump, but that's about getting from A to B. Important. But diesel is really a bigger input across the economy. So you're exactly right. Diesel prices, which are up 80% year over year, and that diesel market's very tight. The Russian export ban hasn't helped. If all of this continues, that's where the big risk to the economy could come in down the road.
0: Is there anything that you believe Congress or the president could do to bring down prices?
2: Scott, I've been in the White House during energy crises. I've looked through the toolkit all over the place. There really isn't. The best option any president has is to call Saudi Arabia and ask them to increase production of crude. However, Saudi Arabia's crude production capacity is trapped in that war zone. So there are no good options. There are only bad options at this point, things like windfall profits taxes or export restrictions, very short-sighted, counterproductive proposals. I learned in the White House, Scott, part of good policymaking is avoiding bad policymaking.
0: Well, but stopping the war in Iran would bring down prices?
2: Well, I think ending the disruption would bring down prices, as long as there was no permanent or long-term physical damage to infrastructure like we've seen with LNG. Now, having a bruised but battered and nuclear-powered Iran lording over the Gulf would not give us much long-term restraint. So one hopes the war will end with Iran neutered, at least.
0: Is energy a weapon that Iran is using to fight the war?
2: Absolutely. It went right from the very beginning in March. It decided to play the Hormuz card, knowing that if it were to choke off that oil supply through Hormuz and threaten infrastructure, as well as urea and sulfur and other LNG, other important economic inputs, it knew that it would have leverage over President Trump, and that so far that card has worked.
0: What do you foresee? How long should Americans try and plan with higher energy prices in their budget?
2: Scott, I wish I had better news for you, but here at Rapidan, my colleagues and I expect an indefinite conflict. It may oscillate between major fighting and fast rising oil prices and lower ones. But I think for the foreseeable future, Scott, everyone's got to buckle up because this is not going to get better soon.
0: Could state governments and cities make a difference?
2: Not a lot they can do. They can always help low income folks. Those are the folks who are most negatively impacted by rising fuel prices. So there are subsidies and policies there that they can help with. But this is about cushioning the lowest income families and businesses and riding this out otherwise.
0: And if the war were to end tomorrow, rising prices would still be a problem?
2: No, I think oil prices, as President Trump said, would fall sharply. We've avoided major physical damage so far. If the war ended and stayed ended tomorrow, I think oil prices would fall very sharply.
0: Bob McNally of the Rapidan Energy Group, thank you so much for being with us.
2: Thank you, Scott.
0: From now through the November elections, NPR's reporters are bringing us the immigration briefing. That's a weekly look at the administration's ongoing nationwide crackdown. This week, what happens after someone dies in an ICE detention facility, and who gives their loved ones answers about what happened. Also, pediatricians are raising an alarm that these immigration sweeps may be keeping migrant children from getting health care. NPR's Vanessa Romo joins us. Vanessa, thanks so much for being with us.
3: Hi, Scott.
0: Pediatricians report the immigration crackdown might be putting migrant children in jeopardy. What did doctors find?
3: A new national survey from the American Academy of Pediatrics found that 40% of pediatricians say they've noticed families staying away from care due to fears that they'll be detained. Another 30 say immigrant parents are reluctant about applying for public health services and support. They've also noticed that there are families in their practices who are avoiding sending their children to school. Here's Dr. Lee Beers. She's the chief medical officer of the association.
4: They can receive health services within the school. They can receive mental health services within the school. It's a place where they have strong relationships with caring and supportive adults who can help identify if perhaps there's an emerging health issue or an emerging mental health issue.
3: And there are worries that it could get even worse after the administration proposed new changes to public benefit rules this week.
0: Vanessa, another story you've been looking at, the number of deaths that happen in ICE detention facilities and the battle that families often face to find answers about what happened to their loved ones. What can you tell us?
3: So far, according to the Department of Homeland Security, there have been 57 migrants who've died while in the government's care during Trump's current term, usually in ICE detention facilities. And nearly all of the families I've spoken with are left with a slew of questions about what exactly happened. You know, their loved ones were living out in the world, even those with serious medical ailments were living relatively normal lives before they were picked up by ICE. And once they're taken into detention, their health rapidly deteriorates, and then some of them die in custody, in many instances, in a matter of days or weeks. Meanwhile, the families are left shattered, and when they ask for answers or an explanation, they often find that they're stonewalled by ICE, DHS, and the for-profit private companies that are running the detention facilities. There's actually no federal law that requires ICE to tell a family when a loved one dies, is hospitalized, or has a medical emergency in custody. That gap is why two House members, both Democrats, introduced the Families Deserve to Know Act this year after visiting a New Jersey detention facility where a man died, and his mother says she never heard from ICE at all.
0: And you've talked to families in this situation, haven't you?
3: Yes, I've been speaking with Mariel Garcia from Northridge, California. Her father, who had a legal work permit, was picked up by ICE while he was on his bicycle on his way to a car wash where he worked. This was in October of last year. She spoke to him one time that same day after he'd been taken into a temporary holding facility. Here's what she says he told her.
5: Immigration got me, like, I'm already going to Mexico, I'll see you over there. But he sounded fine, and I told him, no, don't sign anything. But he was already, like, in his head that he was already going to go back to Mexico. And then after that, I never heard back from him.
3: The next time she heard anything about him was more than a week later. Officials from Adelanto ICE Processing Center, about an hour and a half outside of Los Angeles, called her to tell her that her father was near death at a nearby hospital. He'd been transferred there less than 24 hours after arriving at Adelanto. When she got to the hospital, she says he had a mouthful of broken teeth, his tongue looked like it had been bleeding, and he had facial scabs. And she says no one to this day has explained why he was in that condition.
0: What has the family discovered about what happened to him?
3: Not much yet. Garcia filed a lawsuit against ICE and the GEO Group, the company that operates Adelanto. Nearly a year later, it looks like the family is finally getting access to internal records from the detention center, any video and audio recordings that may exist, and her father's medical records. Her lawyer, Jesus Arias, told me it's been a long slog.
6: That's the reason why we have to bring lawsuits. We have to do this on behalf of the family. Otherwise, the families are basically left in limbo without any information, without reasons, without the answers to why their loved one died in custody.
3: The GEO Group referred us to ICE. In a statement to NPR, ICE said it takes the health and safety and well-being of all detainees in its custody seriously. The agency added that it follows established procedures for notifying the detainee's next of kin.

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2: I have always believed real estate is about more than property. It's like a box of chocolates. It is about people and community. Supporting WAER feels very natural to me because it invests in students right here in CNY as they prepare for their futures. I recently met with a family who said they called only one agent because I support WAER. It reminded me that showing up for your community truly matters. I'm Judy Winslow with Hunt Real Estate.
3: I'm Windsor Johnston with these headlines. President Trump says the U.S., Denmark, and Greenland have reached an agreement giving Washington what he calls permanent control over the island's security. The deal follows months of tension over Trump's repeated push to acquire Greenland. Large parts of Cuba remain in the dark today after another nationwide collapse of the country's power grid. Officials say a failure in transmission lines in the western part of the island triggered the outage, leaving millions of people without service. Early voting is underway in this year's midterm elections, which will determine control of Congress. Virginia opened in-person voting Friday, while Minnesota and South Dakota began absentee voting. I'm Windsor Johnston, NPR News in Washington.
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0: This is Weekend Edition from NPR News. I'm Scott Simon. States around the country, especially states run by Republican governments, are looking at cutting property taxes. Florida is one of the states where lawmakers have a tax cut proposal on the ballot in November. But local governments could end up having to cut services in response. From member station WUSF, Douglas Soule reports.
5: 30 seconds. When there's a fire in Clearwater, Florida, that's how quickly fire medic Isaac Humphreys wants to be out of the station.
6: When we set up our gear, we want to be set up for success so that way we can get dressed and get in the engine and get driving down the road as quickly as possible.
5: But Fire Chief Chad Pittman says the department could lose 5% of its budget if a proposal to cut property taxes is approved by voters in November. Local governments collect taxes based on property value. The proposal would exempt the first $150,000 of the value of a primary home, about triple the exemption currently. The exemption goes up again in the second year. It wouldn't affect school system taxes, but it would impact cities and counties. Chief Pittman doesn't take a position, but says
7: the residents could see a reduction in services when it comes to the amount of firefighters that respond to their calls and the number of fire trucks.
5: Voters in states including Wyoming, Louisiana, and Oklahoma also face proposals aimed at reducing property taxes or limiting them in the future. Other states already acted.
8: A lot of states that are interested are monitoring what's happening in Florida. If this passes,

0: will other states take note? I firmly believe so.
1: Nicole Fox from the Washington-based Tax Foundation has written there are more appropriate ways to limit taxes and warns local governments could just raise money elsewhere, hurting businesses and residents.
0: Are they willing to pay more in, say, sales taxes, also other types of government fees? Because governments could impose new fees or increase current existing fees. For some property owners, it could be a tax swap.
1: The Florida measure requires 60% voter approval. Francine Masano lives in Tampa. The recent retiree has taken to social media to encourage people to vote yes. She says it's an affordability issue, estimating she would save more than $2,000 a year.
2: For me, that savings, that yearly savings, is going to go back into my home in terms of maintenance, which will really protect the value and the historic nature of my home.
1: Florida Realtors, a trade association, has put $10 million into a campaign supporting the proposal. The group's immediate past president, Tim Weishire, says the benefit to taxpayers outweighs the lost revenue for local governments.
3: I've seen a number of articles and headlines come out that say local governments stand to lose $5 billion next year. But I think the headline's written backwards. It should be Floridians stand to regain $5 billion of their own hard-earned money.
1: There are also several campaigns against the ballot measure, and local governments have been listing the possible cuts. The city of Clearwater did a budget exercise. City manager Jennifer Poirier can't take a position on the proposal, but she explained in an interview what it could mean.
4: Our response times are going to be different. Hours are going to be reduced. Things like that. So I think it'll touch everybody, because whether you use our rec centers or not, or you drive down our roads, you know, there isn't an area that wouldn't be impacted from it.
1: She said the city could have to cut positions and possibly close libraries and recreation centers. For NPR News, I'm Douglas Soule in Tallahassee, Florida.
5: Under the Trump administration, academic programs aimed to serve specific demographic groups have often been the subject of civil rights investigations. As the president put it,
6: we ended DEI in America.
5: With diversity, equity, and inclusion under attack, many college campuses have ended those programs, but some are doubling down.
7: There is definitely a sense of fear that they're not a priority, that they're targeted. That's why we see ourselves as kind of a light in the darkness.
5: That's Luke Wood, president of Sacramento State University, which is home of a new Black Honors College. More of that later today on All Things Considered. You can ask your smart speaker to play NPR or your member station by name. And now it's time for sports. Baseball's pennant race. And NFL football is back, but is it trying too hard? Howard Bryant joins us. Good morning, Howard.
8: Good morning, Scott Simon. How are you?
5: I'm fine, thanks. I hope you're well, my friend. Look, baseball, playoff picture. National League, two time defending champions, LA Dodgers and the Atlanta Braves, set to win their divisions. But the best record in baseball belongs to the Milwaukee Brewers. The team has never won a World Series. Is this their year?
8: I hope so. It's been a weird year, Scott. I mean, you've got some really, really great baseball this year. Milwaukee's been terrific. There have been a lot of good teams out there. You've also got some really bad baseball.
9: PCA!
8: Then, of course, you've got some really good players as well, like Pete Crow Armstrong, who could win the MVP with your Chicago Cubs. You look at the AL West, for example. You might have a losing record after 162 games. A losing record may win that division. The AL Central with your Cleveland Rocks, they're back in first place, but they're only a couple games over 500. And so, you know, the AL East is obviously always good. You know, Boston, you know, Tampa Bay's the best team in there, the Yankees, but you don't have Aaron Judge. He's got a calf injury. But to me, it all comes back to the Milwaukee Brewers. And why is that? They just won the 90 games for the fourth straight year. They're probably going to win 100 games this year. They've never done that in their history. And I know we talk about money, money, money. We talk about all of these things. And so much of this baseball season has been spent, whether or not there's going to be a lockout, that there may not even be baseball next year. So much of this conversation is about money. And obviously the Dodgers are a great team as well. But at some point, you also do have to do it on the field. And the Brewers have been so close. I mean, let's think about last year, for example. They were a 90-win team, 95-win team. They were 6-0 against the Dodgers and then got swept in the playoffs. And so as much as we talk about all the money and the inevitability of the Dodgers, the bottom line is that when is it going to be Milwaukee's year? They are a great team. They've had a wonderful year. They don't play in the best division, but they don't play in the worst. And so I have run out of, I'm not going to say it's put up or shut up for the Brewers, but it kind of is, because they've done everything but get there. They haven't been to a World Series since 1982 when they lost to the Cardinals in 7 games. And maybe for all the talk about everything else, it's just go time. You know, go out there, win it for your fans. It would be a fantastic way to end the season.
5: On to the NFL. Season kicked off last week in Australia, the LA Rams and the San Francisco 49ers.
8: Where?
5: In Sydney, Australia. The Rams lost, and this week their head coach, Sean McVay, said he hopes never to play there again. It didn't mean you didn't like, you know, Australia, but because of how much travel it requires. There's also going to be games this year in Rio, London, Paris, Madrid, Munich, and Mexico City. This is only week 2 of the regular season. So far, we've already had games on Monday, Wednesday, Thursday, and Sunday. I mean, this used to be on any given Sunday. NFL is by far the most popular sport in America, but is the league taking things too far and putting what they put on the field at risk?
8: Yeah, I think so. I think there's a saturation point here, but this is what happens when you feel like you're too big to fail, right? And it's a record. The game was in Melbourne, not to correct you, Scott, but it was in Melbourne. It was still in Australia, but it was in Melbourne. And what's crazy about all of this, they've got a record 9 international games this year. And I get it. The NFL is the monster. It's the machine. It's the thing that controls all the ratings. But one of the reasons why it was so big was because it was something that you could count on. You didn't have to know where the games are. Now you're not sure. Is the game on Netflix? Is the game on Amazon? Yep. Is the game on local TV? And so they are running into the same thing. Maybe less is more. People love the NFL because of where and how situated it was. What did Albert Brooks say in the movie Concussion? It's the only sport that owns a day of the week. I don't know.
5: Well said,
8: If football on Wednesday is really sort of what the fans are looking for. But once again, sometimes you have it too good and you don't realize how good you've got it. The NFL has had it better than anybody. Let's see what they do with it.
5: I still remember how my father used to say to me, "Well, pal, it's Bear Sunday."
8: It's football Sunday.
5: Yeah. Howard Bryant, thanks so much. Talk to you soon, my friend.
8: My pleasure, Scott.
5: Next week marks 250 years since the American Revolutionary War hero Nathan Hale was executed by British forces for spying on September 22, 1776. Of course, his last words have become enshrined in history. "I regret that I might have but one life to give for my country." Well, maybe he said that. For more on Nathan Hale, we are joined by Nathan Hale. He is the author of the graphic novel One Dead Spy, which tells the story of the life and death of his namesake. Nathan Hale, the author, thank you for being with us.
9: Hello, I'm glad to be here.
5: Can I tell you that I regret I have just one interview to do for our country? You've heard it all, right?
9: That's right.
5: Are you any relation to any previous Nathan Hales?
9: Well, Nathan Hale was executed at age 21 and he had no children. So he has no direct descendants. He did have a brother who had, I believe, 9 children. So he has a lot of descendants, and I think I'm somehow connected to that group.
5: God bless him. But did Nathan Hale say, "I regret I have but one life to give for my country"?
9: Well, that's the big argument. There have been all kinds of different things written about whether he said that or not. The British officer who was in attendance said that he comported himself extremely well and said some inspirational things, but had no mention of the famous last words. But I like to believe that he said those things.
5: He was on a dangerous mission, wasn't he?
9: He was supposed to go to British-occupied New York and just report on how many troops, how many guns, you know, things like that. So he went in disguise, but he essentially was in disguise as a school teacher, which is what he already was. So his disguise was himself.
5: I mean, bless him, but he really is no James Bond, is he?
9: No. He was very idealistic, but he was also apparently a very honest and open person. And he was well known, and he had an injury on his face, a powder burn from a musket that kind of showed he wasn't exactly telling the truth about just being a school teacher.
5: Mm. Why did you want to tell his story to a new generation of young readers?
9: I mean, a lot of it has to do with that being my name. All my life I'd heard people talk about the spy, and so I thought, you know what, I'd like to jump in and really get into the details of what happened.
5: What do you think it is about that famous line that maybe or maybe did not utter that has put it into history?
9: You know, it's just such a brave-sounding thing, and I've also always thought that last words are the worst way to become famous, because you don't get to enjoy any of that fame because you're gone by then.
5: What's it been like for you to share that name?
9: It's been interesting. A lot of teachers in elementary school would say, oh, we have a famous patriot in our class, and his famous last words were, give me liberty or give me death. And then I'd have to correct the teacher.
5: Oh, my word, yes. I'm sure you've been asked this before, but have you ever met somebody named Aaron Burr or Patrick Henry?
9: I have not, but I have met other Nathan Hales. There was another Nathan Hale in my public library system growing up. When I would check out books, I'd have to make sure I was the right one.
5: Yeah. But so that's made you more interested in his story over the years.
9: Yes, absolutely.
5: What would you like us to keep in our hearts about Nathan Hale?
9: Oh, boy. Well, I like the idealism, the self-sacrifice, the willingness to die for an important cause. I think these are the things that we take away from Nathan Hale. I also like that he was a school teacher. You know, he had his diploma on him from Yale, so if he was stopped and apprehended, he could show them his diploma, which of course had his real name on it. So not a great spy, but I presume an excellent school teacher.
5: Nathan Hale, author of the children's history series, Nathan Hale's Hazardous Tales. Thank you so much for being with us.
9: Thank you very much.

0: And you're listening to Weekend Edition from NPR News. A small archive in Evanston, Illinois, has been documenting the history of black life in the suburbs north of Chicago for almost 30 years. Now, President Trump has brought his fight against racial justice efforts to the archive's doorstep. NPR's Adrian Florido reports.
1: To visit the Shorefront Legacy Center, you go down the steps to the basement of an old red brick church, Evanston's Lula B. Sherman Church. Larice Bell runs the archive.
2: It is filled from the floor to almost the ceiling with the history of black people on the suburban North Shore.
1: The room is lined with shelves full of boxes of papers, photos, news clippings, records of more than a century of black life in Evanston and Chicago's other northern suburbs. A lot of it, the story of racial discrimination.
2: We have the local NAACP minutes. We have letters that spoke to the local movie theater that wouldn't allow black people to go watch a movie with white people.
1: A few years ago, Shorefront's records were used to document Evanston's history of racial discrimination. The report led the city council to apologize to black residents for that history and to offer more than an apology. Evanston became the first U.S. city to pay cash reparations, $25,000 for many of its black residents. This summer, the Trump administration, in its fight against racial justice programs, sued to kill those payments. Larice Bell says it feels like the federal government is denying the history overflowing from these shelves.
2: We live in a time where people want to convince people that so much of what has happened in our lives has not happened. It's heartbreaking, and it makes me want to wake up and do more work.
1: Bell darts around the archive like she's running out of time to preserve her community's history in all of its breadth, which is important to Shorefront. The archive's recording oral histories with black elders, and it collects common items that speak to everyday life, yearbooks and obituary clippings and women's church hats. Bell opens an old hat box that belonged to a beloved teacher named Blanche Smith.
2: This is a mink hat that Blanche wore to church, and it speaks to who she was. She was an educator, and I mean, this is something she had in the 1960s.
1: Volunteers help the archive's small staff catalog everything. Bell says it's about preserving black people's life stories so no one can deny their history, and also about connecting young people to the past.
2: Let me show you these letters.
1: She grabs a stack of browning sheets of paper.
2: We're going to go. Let's start with this.
1: Old love letters from a soldier just brought in by his family.
3: It's a U.S. Army letterhead.
2: Mm-hmm. August 24th, 1946. My sweet darling, read your most emphatic letter today. Was really glad. Nothing in the world
3: pleases me.
2: More than to get a letter from you.
1: This cursive is a little hard to read.
2: Darling, you stay on my mind daily, and I'm sure you already know how much I love and adore you.
1: Items like this are worth saving, she says, because documenting the history of the black struggle is important, but so is preserving the texture of everyday black life. A college diploma, a prized church hat, a love letter. Adrian Florido, NPR News, Evanston, Illinois.

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4: I'm Windsor Johnston with these headlines. The United States, Denmark, and Greenland have reached a deal expanding the American military presence on the Arctic island. It's expected to be signed at the United Nations next week, then submitted to lawmakers in Denmark and Greenland for approval. Media organizations banned from the White House are condemning the decision as unconstitutional. President Trump barred CNN, MS Now, and Politico, accusing them of spreading what he calls fake news. An MS Now reporter says they were denied entry this morning. Germany's world-famous Oktoberfest is underway in Munich. Organizers expect about 6 million visitors during the 16-day festival, which runs through October 4th. I'm Windsor Johnston, NPR News in Washington.
5: 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Since 1946, AU has supported the First Amendment right of freedom of religion. 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
0: This is Weekend Edition from NPR News. I'm Scott Simon.
6: Is Main, Middle, and Gay right here?
7: Yes. You're on Main Street, Middle Street, and Gay Street.
6: This is the title of your book, right here.
7: You got it. And we now have acquired all the property on Main, Middle, and Gay, both streets and everything facing. It was destiny.
0: In 1978, Washington, Virginia, in the foothills of the Blue Ridge Mountains, had just a couple of hundred residents and a disused gas station on Main Street, which is where Patrick O'Connell opened a restaurant. Today, the Inn at Little Washington is one of just 30 American restaurants to have ever earned 3 Michelin stars. And chef Patrick O'Connell has remade the small town into a world destination with a 5-star hotel to sleep off your meals, tasteful shops, and a daily parade of geese.
8: We are elated to introduce you to our fabulous flock of American buff geese. 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
0: O'Connell's new book is not a cookbook. Main, Middle, and Gay is a memoir of a man who was ridiculed in his youth in small-town southern Maryland for playing with dolls. He found support and his stage in restaurants.
7: Well, the wonderful thing about restaurant people, their unique brand, much like theater people, you're not only allowed to be as crazy as you want to be, you're invited to be as crazy as you want to be. As long as you can do a good job, you're accepted and embraced. Also, the restaurant business invites the notion that there is the fantasy out front, as we say, and then the reality, blood and guts, behind the scenes. So you're quite used to dual realities if you're a gay person. You're used to where you can be somewhat real and other realities where you must be very careful and walk the line and pass.
0: At 15, and despite the misgivings of his parents, Patrick O'Connell found a job in a local burger joint called Mr. H's.
7: There was an old, wizened restaurateur named Mr. Hardesty, and he had grown up in the business. And in that era, restaurant people were kind of like carnival people. They were rough and ready, hearts of gold, but bulletproof in many ways on the exterior. And that was addictive and alluring.
0: What did you find addictive and alluring in it?
7: Well, I could see what the average person didn't see in a restaurant experience. I loved people, and I loved the reaction that they had from food and the power that you could have over them by giving them something good to eat.
0: He went to schools and left, traveled through Europe until his money ran out, not studying cuisine anywhere, but learning as he ate, watched, and saw possibilities.
7: I was not a good student in anything I did, it seemed. So I didn't learn in a normal way, I realized. A wise man once said, certain things can't be taught, they have to be caught. And so I went around catching a lot of things. An artist often imitates. So I had the capability often of seeing something and replicating it. I did grow up with Mrs. Paul's fish sticks, which we ate on Friday, and pineapple upside down cake and macaroni and cheese. They're part of our heritage. They're part of who we are. They're like old family photographs. We don't need to burn them or throw them away. And why not reimagine them and bring them forward?
0: For instance, he says one of his first kitchen crewmates, a black woman, treated him to a pot of black-eyed peas for New Year's, a Southern tradition. And the chef began to think, what about dressing it up a little with seared duck liver and salad greens?
7: And I put some shallots in the pan, some balsamic vinegar, and let it turn into a glaze. And then I spooned that over the foie gras, and I put a little Virginia country ham down on it. And I thought, geez, what a unique taste, what a unique flavor.
0: Day or two later, says the chef, Craig Claiborne, the famed New York Times food critic who was from Mississippi, stopped at the inn at Little Washington.
7: And we needed a quick lunch, and I made that dish. And he swooned, which is always a good sign. And then later wrote about it as the best thing he ever put in his mouth. So he said that it also encapsulated the idea of American cuisine at that time, that it was taking the soulfulness of the simple indigenous foods that we took for granted, that and cornbread and those things, and elevating them and juxtaposing them in unique and different ways.
0: You write in this book that you have a, I don't know if you use the word gift, a knack. You can taste the off note.
7: Yeah, which is, of course, a curse, because you train yourself to only see the flaws.
0: Yeah.
7: So it's a little hard to go out with friends.
0: Oh, gosh, I guess.
7: When you're just, it's all flaws. Because it isn't that it's wrong, it's that it could be better. And when I see something that could be better, I just want to do something about it.
0: Strange question. Can you enjoy a Cheeto?
7: I can enjoy anything. I'm not a food snob. I did, for a little while, rather like Doritos.
0: And
7: But at the right moment.
0: Chef O'Connell is 80 now, still cooking daily, greeting guests, and expanding the environs at the inn at Little Washington. He's hosted stars and presidents and peers like Jacques Pepin and Julia Child. Queen Elizabeth had lunch there, the chef won't dish on what she ate. He says in his memoir that all the stars and attention to his small-town restaurant can carry a cost.
7: You feel very often today that you get placed on a pedestal, not through your own desire or making, simply so that you can be knocked off it. Mm-hmm. And I think it's the same in politics or the same in many arts. I was actually a famous politician who I won't name told me this. The test is whether you survive the attack after you've been so-called knocked off the pedestal.
0: Mm-hmm.
7: And if you can handle that, then you get a special pedestal.
0: Why are you here in the country and not New York or Provence or...
7: Well, I have this strange idea that came to me early on that every human has a geographic place where they belong. And if they can find that place, everything will fall into place for them. So when I bought a little shack here at age 21, I felt this is my place, this is my spot. I breathe differently. My priorities have shifted. The country puts everything in perspective for me.
0: After reading this book, of course it's an art, but an art that people put in their mouth, chew, and digest. I mean, it's not like what Monet did. So,
7: no. But I often tell young culinary students that while it is an ephemeral art, there's no trace of it, but the memories last a lifetime. And that very often on your deathbed, it is said that you reflect on the greatest meals that you've ever had in your life.
0: Yeah.
7: So they become part of you, part of yourself. They enhance your life, and you would be bereft without them.
0: Chef Patrick O'Connell, his new book, a memoir, Maine, Middle, and Gay. Thank you so much for being with us.
7: You're so welcome. Thank you for coming out to our little place in the world.
0: Marie Froes started playing music at an early age.
9: I had a YouTube channel when I was a kid, and I used to do a lot of covers of songs for fun. I think I started when I was like 8 years older.
0: Yeah, oh, my word.
9: I started very young.
0: She was growing up in Brazil and uploading covers of Amy Winehouse and Beyonce. But eventually she settled into playing Brazilian music and writing her own songs.
9: And then things started getting out of hand, and now I'm here.
0: Touring North America with a debut album, Esquina de Sol. And joining us now in our studios, Marie Froes, thanks so much for being with us.
9: Of course, thank you for having me.
0: Let me ask you about the first song on this album. Desenove Verões. It's about someone who's been away from home for 19 summers on the road.

0: The lyric says she knows everything and knows nothing. She made the world her home. Is this a song about missing home or the freedom of leaving home?
1: I really think it's about both things at once. This is a song I wrote in a very special moment in my life when I went to Europe for the first time to tour. And yeah, I was 19 back then. And so I was feeling all of this, these different emotions, being far from home, away from my family, but at the same time living such an incredible moment for me.
0: So both homesick and excited.
1: Exactly.
0: There's a word that pops up in your lyrics, saudade. Help us understand what it means.
1: So, saudade is a word in Portuguese, actually one of my favorite words in Portuguese. And it means a very specific kind of longing for something.

0: nostalgia, you know? It's a longing, but in a more melancholic, nostalgic way.
1: He had a hit song last year, Vai Jimbora. Became a hit far beyond Brazil.

0: What's this song about?
1: This song talks a lot about Brazilian folklore and Brazilian folkloric elements, such as animals that protect the forest. We hear these stories a lot as kids in Brazil, that we have these beings, spiritual beings, that protect our forests and our land. So this song talks a lot about this. Actually, vai te embora means go away. So it's basically the animals telling the people to go away that are trying to do bad things to the forest.
0: You mean leave us alone?
1: Exactly, something like that, like leave us alone.

0: Some of your songs include Yoruba. That's a West African language that was brought to Brazil by enslaved people. What leads you to include Yoruba?
1: I was talking in the song about Yemanjá, which is a sea goddess in Brazil. She is from a religion called Candomblé or Umbanda, né? Both religions have this figure, the sea goddess. And these religions were brought to Brazil by enslaved Africans. And so Brazil has a lot of things put into their culture from Africa. And since she's a figure from this religion, she's

0: you've been touring Europe, and now you're touring North America. Is there something you hope that people who hear you will take away about Brazilian music, Brazilian life?
1: I think that what I try the most to bring to people is emotion. This is the thing that I think is kind of lacking nowadays a bit. And I try to bring that as much as possible. So I want people to feel something, you know?

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And I think that's the most important thing. Also, specifically from Brazil, I think that we have a very unique way of seeing life. And we're very intense and very loving.

0: Arifroes, her debut album is called Esquina do Sol, and it's out now. Thanks so much for being with us.
1: Thank you so much. It was a pleasure.

0: And this is Weekend Edition from NPR News. I'm Scott Simon.
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0: Today on Code Switch, the WNBA has exploded in popularity over the last few years, which has brought with it a lot of unwanted attention, like threats and vitriol directed towards its hoopers.
1: Right now, we are in a moment in this country where when you say you are being inclusive to all, actually means you're being exclusive to some, right? You cannot be inclusive to people who have made their campaign about turning public spaces to be exclusive to another group of people.
0: How the WNBA became a major battleground in the culture wars.
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4: Live from NPR News in Washington, I'm Windsor Johnston. President Trump appears to be following through on his threat to ban three major news organizations from the White House. Trump has accused MS Now, CNN, and Politico of spreading what he calls fake news. Reporter Akela Gardner tells her network MS Now she was denied entry this morning. She says her press badge had been disabled at a security gate.
5: It did not work. There was a red beeping light, and so the officer asked me to hand over my badge. He said that it was disabled. I asked why I was not able to get inside. He said it was above him. And then our producer after me also scanned her badge, and it actually worked. She was able to get through and into the White House. But I want to say not just me, but also our photographer had their badge taken this morning.
4: The network says it will now take steps to defend its First Amendment rights. The White House Correspondents Association says the ban threatens the public's access to information. The leaders of Greenland and Denmark say they're optimistic a new security agreement with the United States will benefit all sides. The deal follows months of uncertainty over President Trump's intentions toward the semi-autonomous territory. Terry Schultz reports NATO is welcoming the agreement, saying it will strengthen security in the Arctic and North Atlantic.
6: Danish Prime Minister Mette Frederiksen says she's pleased Denmark, Greenland, and the U.S. are planning to sign what she calls a good agreement that recognizes her country's sovereignty and the Greenlandic people's right to self-determination. Frederiksen's statement says the new deal, which is due to be signed next week at the United Nations General Assembly, is beneficial for NATO and Europe. The Prime Minister of Greenland, Jens Frederik Nielsen, agrees it strengthens security for Greenland and Denmark following months of threats from President Trump to seize the island by force. The agreement is expected to update an existing 1951 treaty, which allows the U.S. to have and expand military bases on the island. It will add provisions preventing foreign countries from having a presence there. For NPR News, I'm Terry Schultz.
4: Fuel prices are once again hitting record highs in the U.S. The war in Iran continues to disrupt global oil supplies, with trading at around $100 a barrel. That's translating into rising prices at the pump and more expensive home heating oil ahead of the colder months. Brittany Worden, who lives in southern Maine, says she and her neighbors are worried about keeping their homes warm this winter.
7: I typically every year wait until August to fill up. Prices were a little high and I kept saying, like, I should order. And then September hit and they had just gone so high, I was honestly worried.
4: The price of diesel has climbed to a record $6.49 a gallon. This is NPR News. The U.S.-led war with Iran has now cost more than $43 billion. That's according to a new Central Command estimate provided to lawmakers this week. Much of the recent increase reflects the continued use of expensive weapons. Waterfront houses across the country are threatened by erosion and sea level rise. NPR's Rebecca Hersher reports when a home collapses into the water, it's impossible to clean up all the debris.
8: Waterfront homes are threatened in California, Maine, Michigan, and Virginia, among other states. One of the hot spots for home collapses is Dare County, North Carolina. 32 homes have fallen there since 2020. Contractors, volunteers, and government workers pick up a lot of the debris that ends up strewn on the beach, but some of it is swept out to sea. Dave Halleck is the National Park Service Superintendent for Cape Hatteras National Seashore.
9: If it sinks, It's on the ocean floor, and it does not get removed.
8: That's bad for ocean creatures and for people who fish, surf, and swim. A bill that would help remove homes before they fall is stalled in Congress. Rebecca Hersher, NPR News.
4: Large parts of Cuba remain in the dark today after another nationwide collapse of the country's power grid. Officials say a failure in transmission lines in the western part of the island triggered the outage, leaving millions of people without service. It's at least the sixth major collapse since January, when the Trump administration began blocking oil shipments to the island. This is NPR News.
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0: What's good, y'all? You're listening to Code Switch from NPR. I'm Gene Demby, and I want to talk to y'all about one of my favorite sports memories from recent years, right? So it was just before the pandemic, and my lady and a friend of ours, we were at the last winner-take-all game of the WNBA Finals. The Washington Mystics finally got over the championship hump. They defeated the Connecticut Sun. They finally got their first trophy.
14: The wait is over!
0: The crowd was lit. The game came down to the very end. It was incredible. Like, everybody was buzzing as we walked back to the subway in Southeast DC. For a long time, fans of the W have been shouting from the rooftops about the league. Like, we're trying to get everybody in. We're not gatekeeping at all. So watching the WNBA finally break into the big time, as a longtime fan, has been like, welcome, y'all. Thank you for joining us. And then in 2024, the thing happened. Caitlin Clark.
15: The Indiana Fever select Caitlin Clark, University of Iowa.
0: The league was already on fire, but Caitlin Clark was gasoline. She helped bring record eyeballs to women's college basketball. And so when she came to the W, a big vocal fan base came right along with her. And all that new attention has made things tricky.
1: When hearing about death threats, players and their loved ones getting doxxed.
0: Y'all know Odette Youssef. She's our play cousin.
1: I'm NPR's domestic extremism correspondent. I actually had a fun assignment on the domestic extremism beat this summer. Most fun I've had on the beat, which was I got to go to the Chicago Sky at the end of July against the Connecticut Sun.
0: So all those new eyeballs on the W, they have forced teams to change how they think about protecting their players. And that's why Odette, who covers extremism and political violence, was covering a Chicago Sky game.
1: Because that was where the Sky was unveiling a new partnership with an organization that exists to fight radicalization to violent extremism. The popularity of the WNBA has just soared over the last couple years. But along with that, there has also been a documented rise in abuse, harassment, and threats that WNBA players have been receiving.
0: The WNBA's rise has been fueled as much by a love for hoops as for the politics of it all. The league is obviously predominated by women who are Black or queer or both, and who are also really politically outspoken. And all of that helped draw in lots of new liberal fans. But it also helped make the W a target of conservatives. And the volume of that tension has really ratcheted up this year. Like, TV viewership is up 12% just from last season. The value of WNBA franchises has jumped up by 59% since last year. So the money, the attention, it's all a pot ready to boil over.
1: It has made it sort of a perfect target for people who are sort of conflict entrepreneurs or agitators along sort of conservative cultural issues right now.
0: This season, Republican lawmakers in Congress have been calling for investigations into the WNBA's referees because they say that Caitlin Clark, who's become a darling of the MAGA set, that she's been getting fouled too hard by other players, specifically because she is white and straight. You got anti-trans activists showing up at games because they say that the WNBA is filled with quote-unquote biological men. Some of those protesters have gone so far as to step onto the court to confront WNBA players.
1: And so what we've been seeing are sort of these stunts sometimes at the games where these people in the audience, sometimes they're affiliated with companies, sometimes they're affiliated with organizations, basically trying to use the arena literally as a platform to get a political message across.
0: The WNBA has been going through a lot, and that's what we're getting into today, y'all. How the biggest league in women's sports became a battleground in the culture wars, and what the WNBA is going to do about it. Frankie de la Creta remembers their first WNBA game very clearly.
16: My earliest WNBA memory is taking myself as an adult to my first WNBA game. Mm-hmm. I did not grow up watching basketball.
0: Okay.
16: When I started sports writing in the early 2010s, I wrote about men's sports because it's what I knew.
0: These days, Frankie is an independent journalist who covers sports and gender.
16: Then I started writing a lot more about athlete activism, and someone told me I should check out the WNBA because they, even before Colin Kaepernick had ever taken a knee, the players were having media blockouts to protest police brutality mm-hmm. against the Black community, and they had full teams kneeling for racial justice. Yep. Other sports just had one or two people, and so I drove myself down to a daytime Connecticut Sun game, 2 hours in the middle of the day. It was 10:30 in the morning. It was me and a bunch of kids from camps. But it was the best experience I'd ever had in a sporting venue, to the point that I left there and decided that I was going to change my entire career.
0: Wow.
16: And only cover women's sports and the WNBA. It was the most positive vibe I'd ever had at a sporting event. I think when you are someone who has any kind of marginalized identity and you go to especially mainstream men's sporting events, I think there's always a question of whether that space is for you, yeah. whether you're fully safe there as someone who, spent a long time identifying as a woman and then a trans person, as a queer person. These are spaces where you're sort of always looking over your shoulder. You're never quite sure if the heckling is about you, getting questioned about why you're even there by yourself. These are things that I dealt with as a sports fan, and it just was kind of part of how it went. But I think this was the first time I was in a space that felt like it was for me and that felt positive, not as a fan, but it felt like everyone was rooting for kind of all the players mm-hmm. on the court, even if they had a team that they wanted to win. Yeah, it was really moving. I cried.
0: Wow. Okay. I mean, it's kind of, you just mentioned how much safer you felt in that space than you felt going to events for men's sporting events. It's kind of hard to imagine now, but it wasn't that long ago that the many queer players in the league were not out, that the league was kind of doing this fig leaf around the players' sexual identities. Can you take us back to those days? What was the league's marketing like back then?
16: When the league started back in 1997, they did not have any openly queer players from the beginning, and the teams were really focused on, I think, kind of twofold marketing of their players. One was the idea that this was a family-friendly league, that this was somewhere you could bring your children. And so they really played up the stories of straight players who had husbands, things like that. They were much more likely to highlight those players. But the other thing that they were concerned with was making their players look kind of traditionally, conventionally feminine and attractive in a very straight way. So appealing to the like straight male gaze, essentially, because for a long time in sport, there's been this idea that the only people who want to watch sports are men. And because women's sports are seen as like second tier and not as, you know, quote unquote good as men's sports, that the only way men will want to watch women play sports is if they think those women are hot. So that really drives a lot of the marketing that we see kind of throughout history with women's sports.
17: Mm-hmm. But you told me this sort of like fig leaf, polite fiction that the league was leaning into, that that changed a lot after Brittany Griner came into the league in 2013. She was like the 6'8" phenom. I remember these videos of her in high school, like dunking. She was masked. She was never really in the closet. So what was the reaction to her in college and then the W, and how did that change the way that people talked about gender and sexuality in the W?
16: Brittany Griner is interesting because she's not the first openly queer player in the league, but she's the first like big name who comes in openly queer from college and really refuses to play the game, essentially, that the WNBA is asking her to play. You had players like, you know, Sue Wicks was the first openly gay WNBA player back in the late 90s. But then you had players like Sue Bird and Diana Taurasi, who would come out later in their careers, come into the league around, you know, in the early 2000s. And they will talk now about the way they were marketed, the feminine clothes they were being put in. You know, Sue Bird was on a red carpet with Backstreet Boy and Nick Carter. These are things that they were agreeing to do because they felt it was their responsibility to promote the league and for the league to succeed. And if they didn't go along with this and the league failed, it would somehow be their fault. And Brittany Griner, for better or for worse, really couldn't hide who she was and didn't want to.
17: So you have these tensions in the league around the way the players present themselves, the way the league wants to present the players. But you said that this is a place that feels like really safe, right? It's like a really fun, like very vibey nights out. And that was always been my experience too at WNBA games. You say that it was a few years ago that you and your partner were going to WNBA games and you noticed this big vibe shift. Like, what did you notice? What was happening?
16: 2024 is a turning point for the league in terms of really visibility and mainstream awareness, because you have two very high profile players entering the league from college. You have Caitlin Clark and Angel Reese.
17: Yep.
16: And the media really made them a rivalry in college, even though there really was no need to do that.
17: Right, but they didn't play the same

0: Digital content on WAER is made possible in part by Kinney Drugs, now administering flu vaccinations for those age 2 and older in New York. Learn more at KinneyDrugs.com.
1: Really latched on, and it became very based in like racist dynamics very quickly. And Caitlin Clark became kind of the face of the sport and entered the league and became the face of the league in her rookie season. And whether or not Caitlin Clark has any, like, I don't know what her political leanings are or what her personal views are, but she is
2: very
1: a white.
2: Much attempts to sort of like be coy about those things. She like, she doesn't embrace necessarily the people who wrap themselves around her, but she doesn't disavow them either.
1: Yeah. She really likes to try to stick to basketball, and not really talk about the off-court issues, which, you know, again, you can look at that in sort of a generous way and say she's kind of been put in a position that I really don't envy. And the less generous reading is if people were using me to project the kinds of ideas, which we can talk about, that her fans are often projecting, I would feel compelled to say something and be very much like not in my name. Mm-hmm. But she is white and, you know, feminine and straight, and the kind of conservative right wing cultural shift that I think we've had in this country over the last few years really saw her as an avatar for a lot of their white supremacist grievances, because the women's basketball and the WNBA as a whole have, you know, for a long time been a predominantly black league, and the best players in the league are majority black. And, you know, people who are, you know, the right wing white supremacist viewed people see a white woman who is succeeding in a majority black league, and they're going to latch on to that as their kind of way in to I'll use the word fandom very loosely. Most of them cannot name more than one or two players, but that is the kind of people that started coming to specifically, I'd say, Indiana Fever games. And I think it's important to say that it is not all Fever fans at all. The Fever have been in the league since 2000. Mm-hmm. So, you know, they have a long history of having, you know, great fans, but a lot of the people who came in 2024 specifically to be Caitlin Clark fans have brought a lot of toxicity with them, and it has completely changed the vibe at the games that they play in, whether they're at home or they're traveling on the road.
2: How would you describe the WNBA's reaction to its new fans, the sort of post Caitlin Clark influx of fans, and how have the old fans, the earlier fans, felt about how they meshed or not meshed with each other?
1: I think the WNBA is severely miscalculating here, because I think there was a video actually outside Barclays Center where there was one of those anti-trans protests, and people were asking those people to name 5 WNBA players, and they could only name, you know, Caitlin Clark and Sophie Cunningham. Mm-hmm. And then you go to the other side where the trans people were joyously dancing and blowing bubbles, and they could name way more than 5 players because they're actually fans of the league. And I think that the league, in attempting to not alienate the new fans who might be very politically different than the fans who have been there a long time, I think is a mistake, because I think they're going to alienate their longtime fans, and they already are. You can hear fans talk about not feeling as safe. I know trans fans who have been almost unable to watch games since a lot of this has come up, because what had once been a sense of a place that made them feel safe and accepted no longer feels that way. And it's like a place where those outside politics have infiltrated. But those longtime fans are also the ones who are going to buy season tickets. They're going to buy your merch. They're going to invest in your league. The people who can't name a WNBA player besides, you know, one or two, these are not the people that are going to stick around. They're not the people that are going to spend money to keep your league going. And so I think it's a really big miscalculation on the part of the league, and I think it demonstrates a lack of understanding about who their audience is and who their audience should be. You have players who, just by nature of being women, are already marginalized in some way. And so your players are also people who

0: going to be impacted by this toxicity and in, you know, inviting these kinds of fans to and saying that you want them to feel welcome at your games. It's not just that your marginalized fans are going to feel less welcome. It's that your players also feel less safe.
1: When we come back.
2: Right now, we are in a moment in this country where when you say you are being inclusive to all, actually means you're being exclusive to some, right? You cannot be inclusive to people who have made their campaign about turning public spaces to be exclusive to another group of people.
1: That's coming up. Stay with us, y'all. 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
4: Interpol burst onto the indie rock scene at the turn of the century, part of a group of bands that included The Strokes and Yeah Yeah Yeahs. For their latest album, This Mirror Weighs a Ton, they teamed up with a notable pop producer, Andrew Wyatt, adding glockenspiels and woodwinds to the mix. Coming up, Daniel Kessler of Interpol talks about making their most experimental record yet on the next World Cafe.
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1: This is Code Switch, the show about race and identity from NPR. I'm Gene Demby. The WNBA has become a big deal in the world of pro sports, y'all. And all of that attention has brought with it a lot of scrutiny and a lot of ire toward the players. Odette Youssef, who covers extremism for NPR, told me that WNBA players have been getting death threats, their families have been doxxed, and you have anti-trans groups that have been protesting at WNBA games, both outside and in the stands. And Odette says a lot of the players and people around the league feel that the WNBA should have probably seen all this coming.
2: They've been aware of it for the last couple of years. So like in 2025, the WNBA started a campaign called No Space for Hate to try to sort of push back against some of the toxic rhetoric. And even before that, it was offering a service to its players to use the sort of AI-enabled tool to delete abusive comments from social media. Despite this, it sounds like the abuse has continued to increase. You know, this is what players have been saying. And so what's unique about the Chicago Sky's approach now is that they are adding additional protective measures by these partnerships with these two sort of counterterrorism or violent extremism oriented outfits. And they're trying to sort of confront the issues that are driving this abuse from a really holistic perspective.
1: How does the league and how do the people doing these threat assessments separate out the sort of like, again, the sort of background radiation of like anti-women sentiment out there from stuff that is like, we need to act on this. This is actually like a credible threat that requires, you know, ramped up security and maybe like a more proactive, like maybe even law enforcement response.
2: Yeah. So the organization that's doing that sort of downstream monitoring for this guy is called Moonshot. And it was created 10 years ago, actually to help governments fight terrorism. The tools that they developed for that purpose are now being used to monitor like social media activity targeting players in on the Chicago Sky team. They are tracking what the threats are, who is behind these threats. They're looking into the backgrounds of these people. if it sounds like something is imminent, then they elevate this to the team and, you know, this might activate a law enforcement response. But what you're asking about sort of just the casual misogyny that we live in this world, the Sky is recognizing that equally as a problem. And so that's why they have also partnered with PERIL, which stands for the Polarization and Extremism Research and Innovation Lab, which is based at American University. But what PERIL's work does is it tries to sort of address radicalization kind of before it even happens. What I think is the really important work that PERIL has identified here is that its founder, Cynthia Miller Idris, has been studying how misogyny relates to public violence. So we often think of casual misogyny as just sort of like the way the world is. Mm-hmm. Misogyny in its violent forms, when it comes to domestic abuse or intimate partner violence, mm-hmm. we often think of that as a criminal and perhaps, but a household issue.
1: Right.
2: We don't think of it as a threat to public safety. But what Miller Idris has documented, and she has a new book about this, is that 60% of basically mass shootings that happened in the U.S. since 1949, the perpetrators of that violence have a documented history of domestic or intimate partner violence.
1: Huh, wow.
2: And, you know, and what I find very interesting about this as well is that, you know, covering domestic extremism, I often focus on, like, ideologically driven violence or religiously driven violence.
1: Right, right.
2: But there's, you know, that doesn't always, like, include, you know, just mass shootings that may not be tied to an ideology or a religion, right? And what I find interesting about this sort of reveal that misogyny is a common factor that is found both in the violent extremist violence and also in the non-ideological violence. It's a common factor to both.
1: Okay, since we're talking about gender, though, how much of the vitriol and the violent threats that we're seeing around the league are specifically related to all these anti-trans protests around the WNBA?
2: I mean, this whole, like, anti-trans campaign around the WNBA is also just so, in my view, manufactured because, you know, the WNBA does not have any trans players right now. Like, it hasn't had trans players. Like, there's this sort of conservative culture narrative that's sort of being superimposed on the WNBA, I think because of its popularity. I think because it does put highly accomplished, powerful women, like into the public sphere. Like, it's just a good vehicle, I think these people find for, like, furthering, this narrative, but it's not a natural fit because, you know, the WNBA hasn't really had to navigate that issue of actual trans players in the sport. I think that what we're seeing with the league right now is very similar to what we saw with universities, you know, a year or two ago, when they were caught in sort of this maelstrom of controversy around campus anti-Semitism and stuff like that. I think they did not realize that some of the criticisms were coming from just bad faith actors, people that just wanted to, frankly, take down universities. I don't know if the league has even recognized that yet. I think it needs to sort of figure out what its values are. Right now, we are in a moment in this country where when you say you are being inclusive to all, actually means you're being exclusive to some, right? Mm-hmm. You cannot be inclusive to people who have made their campaign about turning public spaces to be exclusive to another group of people. Do you know what I mean?
1: Absolutely. Anti-trans activists have been popping up at WNBA games all summer long, right? Both in the arenas and outside the arenas. And a lot of them have been rocking these shirts that read XXXY, you know, like the sex chromosomes. XXXY, as it turns out, is the name of this fledgling sportswear company that also says that it's dedicated to keeping trans athletes out of women's sports. So I asked Frankie De La Creta about this.
0: Let's step back and talk about why they're even at the games in the first place.
1: For sure.
0: I guess it's been about a month now. Fever. Oh, here we are with the fever again. Fever guard, Sophie Cunningham, gave an interview to ESPN in which she expressed her belief that trans women should not play women's sports. And, you know, she doubled down on those comments a few days later in a press conference, because once she gave that interview, the fever went on a road trip. And what happened was a bunch of anti-trans groups started showing up and like rallying outside of the Fever Road Games.
1: In solidarity with Sophie Cunningham.
0: Yeah, in support of Sophie. And so XXXY Athletics put itself on the scene very quickly. It is a group that is on its surface a transphobic apparel company. They sell shirts. It's run by a woman named Jennifer Say, who used to be a gymnast, and she was an executive at Levi's, who kind of famously left that job over COVID precautions. And in the last couple years, she's really shifted into the idea that women's sports needs to be protected from trans women.
1: Huh. I mean, we know that there are no trans players in the league. There are estimated to be maybe 10 trans athletes across the 500,000 people competing in collegiate sports. I'm curious of why you think that anti-trans moral panic that the WNBA is experiencing right now has been such a sticky sort of touch point for all these other culture war issues. Like, why is it, what is it about transphobia that makes it a useful gateway into these other sort of,
0: I think a couple cause. Things are happening here. It's kind of a perfect storm of nightmares that have happened. I think first, the WNBA is the highest profile league that transphobic, anti-trans groups have been able to latch onto. And so the visibility is going to be a lot more. Also, as mainstream media continues to interview them as if their position is an appropriate one, it gives them credibility, right? When they are not treated as a hate group, when they're not treated the way that we might treat, you know, someone wearing a swastika or the Proud Boys or a Klan gathering, because to me as a trans person, that is how that feels, right? We're talking about actual bigotry and the belief that this group of people shouldn't have like the same human rights as another group. It legitimizes them. And so the WNBA is a big platform for them to be able to do that. But I think what's actually really insidious about being the target is that transphobia is rooted in white supremacist ideas of who is allowed to be a woman and what a woman should look like. Those beliefs have, you know, negatively impacted Black and Brown and non-Western women throughout history. So what you have is a league in the WNBA that is full of Black women, 7 foot tall women, masculine women, women who don't fit kind of the traditional markers of conventional white Western ideas of womanhood. And so I don't think it's surprising that transphobic ideas around the acceptable kind of woman are coming and impacting this league. And I think the last piece that I will say is I think in some ways the lack of visibility that the league had for a lot of years really protected it. Like, it wasn't as successful as it should have been because of racism and homophobia and misogyny. Mm-hmm. And once it becomes successful, the flip side of that is it really does become a different kind of victim of those ideas. And the fact that you have a league that is all women, predominantly Black women, largely queer women who have been successful and they don't need men to do it and their product is not necessarily for men, I think that's a threat to the status quo. And so it's not just about protecting women's sports. It's actually about dismantling them from the inside.
1: I have to ask you about Enes Kanter. As a diehard hoophead, I have to like contextualize him a little bit. Enes Kanter is a Turkish basketball player. He played at the University of Kentucky. He had a long career in the league, good offensive player, terrible defensive player, which is why he's not in the league anymore. But because he's a Turkish, he'd been outspoken about Erdogan's leadership of Turkey. That made him sort of a accidental political figure, and he'd been adopted by a lot of conservative people in the United States. And part of his sort of like conservative, like rightward drift, I don't even know if it's a drift, but part of this sort of his becoming more ensconced in that certain kind of politics has been taking up this anti-trans mantle. And that was a long preface to get to the point where we talk about how your boy Enes Kanter showed up at a WNBA game, basically confronted the players. He said he was going to try to enter the WNBA draft. The league said they were not going to let him do that recently, but he said he's going to try to enter the WNBA draft because he felt that the league needed to do something about biological men entering the WNBA, which of course is not a thing. So it was kind of a publicity stunt, but it was also really angering to a lot of the players and a lot of the fans. Could you just like walk us through what you saw in the in Kanter stunt and the response to it, I guess, is what we're still there.
0: Yeah. And Royce White, also a former NBA player, which I'll use that term very loosely. The reason I bring him and up in this is because Enes Kanter showed up to a Sky game and stepped over the baseline onto the court and, you know, essentially threatened the players and had to be removed from Wintrust Arena. He's now banned from Wintrust Arena. And I think what's important about both that behavior and somebody like Royce White being supported by the anti-trans groups is that these groups say that they want to, quote unquote, protect women and girls. Mm-hmm. And you have Royce White, who his wife and kids have a lifetime order of protection against him. Do you know how bad you have to be? How much of a danger you have to be for somebody to be granted a lifetime order of protection against, you know, you? So that's him. Mm-hmm. And then you have Enes Kanter, who's literally stepping on a court and putting the players in actual physical danger. That is not protecting them either. And so it's very hypocritical to have groups who say we're concerned about the safety of women and girls to side with these two men who have been active threats to the safety of women and girls. Mm. I've been very disappointed in the fact that the league has said that Enes Kanter's behavior is not enough to grant him like a league-wide ban at games. I think that was such a gimme and such an easy move for them to make. I've been disappointed in the WNBA leadership at various points. I think it never should have gotten to the point that it's at. I think they could have, you know, shut it down pretty quickly after Sophie Cunningham's comments, and just kind of said, there's no trans women playing here. We have a policy that works and, you know, we support our, you know, the community feeling safe at games. That would have been enough. And they didn't do that. And I think it's just been a complete abject failure of leadership on the part of WNBA Commissioner Kathy Engelbert at this point. And the fact that she's now put her players in danger by not taking a harder line, and you have, it's not just online trolls, which they really like to say, right? Anytime there's hatred or abuse directed at the players, often the league will, or coaches or whoever will kind of pivot to trolls. But that really removes the accountability. It removes the humanity, from the fact there are actual people who are doing these things and showing up to games. That's not online. That's not a troll. That's a real threat. And so I think the WNBA needs to, really take a stand here to protect not just their fans, but at this point also their players.
1: Frankie de la Cretas is an independent journalist whose work focuses on the intersection of sports and gender, and they're the author of the Out of Your League newsletter. Their most recent book is called Hail Mary, The Rise and Fall of the National Women's Football League. Thank you, Frankie.
0: Thank you.
1: That's our show. But coming up on Life Kid, how our memories affect our self-esteem.
7: Self-worth isn't just defined by how we treat ourselves in the moment, but it's also defined by our past experiences as well.
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13: This is NPR's Life Kit. I'm Marielle Segarra.
14: I picture my current self showing up before my mom gets there. Adult me looks so excited to see younger me. Adult me gives younger me a hug and says, "Oh my gosh, I'm so happy that I get to pick you up. I'm so happy to be here. I'm so happy to get to spend time with you. You know, I want you to know that even though your mom is late, that she loves you and she wishes that she could be here. And she thinks that doing this extra job is a way that she could love you better. I want you to know that you will always belong, first and foremost to me, that you'll always belong here and that you are so beloved to me."
15: That was Marissa Franco, psychologist and author of the book Worth, The New Science of Self-Esteem and Secure Attachment. You just heard us doing an exercise in memory reconsolidation. The underlying theory is that when we recall a memory in a new context, we have the opportunity to update it. And Marissa says that can help us become more secure and improve our self-esteem.
14: Researchers say memories are the database of self-esteem. And so you've had negative experiences of rejection, harm, abuse, perhaps. And the thing about memories is they don't just record the past, they predict the future. So a part of you thinks that this is going to happen again. You know, someone is going to abandon me just like my parent might have. In a way, your body's recreating those past experiences in the present based off your memories and is literally triggering the same body state for you now.
15: But we can update those memories so they're not undermining us and hurting our relationships.
14: When you return to a memory and you envision yourself intervening as an adult and saying you're safe and I care about you and I'm never going to leave you, right? When you do that, it can be quite transformative, and that leads to higher self-esteem, less symptoms of trauma, and also changes in the hippocampus, which is the part of our brain where our memories are stored.
15: On this episode of Life Kit, we'll walk through this memory reconsolidation exercise, teach you how to do it at home. And Marissa says these exercises are worth doing because our self-esteem affects everything in our lives.
14: All the beauties of life slip off of you when you have lower self-esteem. You can experience great success and still feel like a failure. You can find great love and still feel unlovable. And so your ability to actually internalize the good is disrupted by your own sense of self. And so I think if we're able to feel good about ourselves, ultimately we are able to receive all the good happening in our lives more deeply.
15: Let's talk about memory reconsolidation. So basically, like you said, it's that researchers have found that we can update and transform our memories and that can make us feel more worthy.
14: Yes, yes.
15: Okay. Is this a process or an exercise that people can walk through on their own?
14: I think it will depend on the memory. First of all, it has to be what's called an open memory. So when a memory is what's called open, it still triggers emotion in us. It still affects how we feel. It still affects how we see ourselves and the world around us. We might try to avoid that memory, not look at it, versus a closed memory where we have closure, like it actually is in the past. It no longer shapes how we're living in the present. Open memories are almost like they're still happening now, right? Like when I describe
7: perhaps an anxiously attached person and their boss gives them negative feedback and they're having such a strong reaction. They feel so bad, like they hate themselves, they're a failure, right? That's an example of an open memory perhaps shaping your experience of the present moment. You're not truly living in the present when you have a memory that's not closed in this way. But then in the context of open memories, right, there's some that we might make us shut down, that we might dread, that are so scary. And in that case, we might want to go through some of these exercises with our therapist. But there's other, honestly, Mariel, that are quite benign. And I say benign because they sound benign, because when we're kids, we're taking in reality a lot more personally, and we don't have resources in the same way. And so one of the memories that I reconsolidated was the experience of being a kid whose mom would show up late to soccer practice. But when I go back to that memory, I can viscerally experience how I felt ashamed and I felt embarrassed and I felt different from everyone else and I felt like I couldn't depend on people and I felt powerless over the situation, right? Like, you can often be surprised how small things can actually land really big for you, particularly when they happen in childhood.
15: Takeaway one, choose a memory for this exercise. It should be one that's open, meaning it still hurts. If you're into attachment styles and you know you're feeling anxiously attached, you might choose a memory where you felt abandoned. If you want to work on avoidant attachment, you might look at a memory where someone shut you down emotionally or where you felt betrayed. And your memory might be something that seems like it's not a big deal. What matters is that it affects you.
7: So you want to think of a memory that seems to still be affecting you. A memory that still triggers some sort of emotion, might make you sad, might make you angry, might make you anxious, might make you upset. And another feature of these open memories is that you don't necessarily have meaning. You don't understand why it happened. You don't feel like it made your life better at the end of the day, right? It doesn't feel like there's much silver linings around this memory. And so looking back and trying to figure out, okay, what are those memories that still kind of niggle at me a little bit, right? It still kind of hurts when I look back at them. Those are some of the memories that might still be open and affecting your sense of worth now. And Mary, I want to go one step deeper with this, which is that it's ultimately more about changing emotion than changing a memory. There's a study on self-esteem and what predicted whether people's self-esteem changed at the end of therapy. And the number one factor was how much emotion that they expressed. And so the problem in these memories is that the emotion is not fully processed. You haven't fully moved through the emotion. And so it continues to shape how you perceive yourself and how you perceive the world. And so it's about looking back at these memories and giving yourself a sort of catharsis and allowing those feelings to move through you more so that they don't continue to shape your sense of self right now.
15: So Marissa and I walked through this memory reconsolidation exercise from her book. She recalled a childhood memory that she's actually reconsolidated before, her mom showing up late to pick her up from soccer practice. The exercise in the book lists some questions like, what does this memory say about you as a person? What does it say about the world in general?
7: I think I just felt some shame at that time.
15: Yeah.
7: And then what does it say about the world in general? That I can't necessarily trust or rely on people, but also, like, if I am upset, that nothing's going to change, right? Because this was about my mom's work.
15: Now close your eyes and focus on the memory. Describe it in the present tense, making it as vivid as possible. What do you see, smell, hear, taste, touch, and feel?
7: So I'm walking to the parking lot beside the green soccer field. And my coach is waiting. And I also see his daughter with some of her friends that are there. And they're hanging out because they're all going to go hang out together. But I am there because I am alone and I am waiting for my parent, kind of off to the side and lonely.
15: So takeaway two, recall the memory as it is and describe it. Next, picture your current self intervening in the memory. Your current self should take an action that changes how the events unfolded for your younger self for the better. And while you do, describe this in the present tense, again, thinking about what you see, smell, hear, taste, touch, and feel.
7: Okay. I picture my current self showing up before my mom gets there. Adult me looks so excited to see younger me.
14: adult me gives younger me a hug and says, oh my gosh, I'm so happy that I get to pick you up. I'm so happy to be here. I'm so happy to get to spend time with you. You know, I want you to know that even though your mom is late, that she loves you and she wishes that she could be here. And she thinks that doing this extra job is a way that she could love you better. I want you to know that you will always belong, first and foremost to me, that you'll always belong here and that you are so beloved to me.
16: So you're being that safe adult who you could have used in that moment.
14: Exactly.
16: Next, you want to focus on the new emotions that this action elicits. How does younger you feel differently? Do you feel warmer? Does your jaw feel less tight? Does your chest feel more open?
14: I feel at ease, and I feel happy. I feel a certain glow, and I feel less burdened by my own pain, I guess. Like, it maybe felt like before the pain was at the center of everything and all that I'm focused on. But now it almost feels like I'm, like, reorienting and, like, curious about the world again because it's behind me. I feel more confident, and I feel connected. I don't feel alone anymore, and I feel good about myself.
16: That's takeaway three, to intervene in the moment as your current self and take note of how that feels. And then as your younger self, ask for any more reassurance or assistance that you need from your current self and provide that reassurance.
14: My younger self wants to know that my older self will be there every day and it won't just be today and things won't go back to normal. And my older self will just be consistent and maybe bring snacks. And then providing that reassurance, I'm picturing my older self telling my younger self, I'm here. I will always be here. You don't have to worry. You can always come to me. When you're hurt and you're alone, I care. And I will always care because you are my priority and you are beloved to me.
16: So write down the ways or tell me the ways that the updated memory impacts you. What does it say about you as a person now? What does it say about the world in general?
14: I feel more liked. I just feel more valued. I feel more happy. I feel lighter. I feel more enthusiastic, less afraid, more bold. I feel more like myself, I guess. Feels like I have more of a life force, like just a more of a dynamic person. More fulfilled. And what it makes me see about the world in general is that it allows me to see the good in the world, I think, to not evaluate things based off of the negativity eclipsing everything good about it. And it allows me to feel like as I walk through this world, people will be walking beside me, and I can have a felt sense of staying connected to other people.
16: Is this something that people should keep doing over time? Or, like, how often do you recommend that you reconsolidate your memories?
14: Yes. There's a lot of exercise in the book. I'm doing one form of them, like, literally every day.
16: Okay.
14: In the mornings when I wake up and, you know, I do a 10-minute kind of going inward. Because it's a practice, right? Like, treating your internal world like it matters, whether it's your past world that's still affecting your present or in the current moment, right? Things that are affecting you, and actually spending time and exploring that is a practice, right? And so for me, it's a practice of being like, okay, was there anything about the day before that, like, triggered me? And if so, how can I offer myself care? And it could be through, like, an exercise like this, or an exercise that's more about going straight into the emotions of the experience and doing something like telling myself what I need to hear because I'm anxious, because I felt sad, because I felt upset. And feeling the effects on my body as I do that is kind of like a shorthand memory reconsolidation in a way, until I'm starting to have a different felt emotion inside of me.
16: Takeaway four, you can keep coming back to memory reconsolidation exercises. You can even reconsolidate the same memory multiple times if it still hurts. There might be something younger you is waiting to hear. Marissa, thank you so much.
14: Thank you.
16: All right, y'all, it's time to recap. Takeaway one, choose a memory for this exercise. It should be one that's open, meaning it still hurts. And you can do this exercise on your own, but you might want to try it with a friend.
15: or if you have deep trauma or a mental health diagnosis, do it with a therapist. Takeaway two, recall the memory and describe it in the present tense, making it as vivid as possible, using your five senses and your emotions. Also ask your younger self, what does this memory say about you as a person? And what does it say about the world in general? Takeaway three, intervene in the memory as your current self and take note of how that feels. As your younger self, ask for any more reassurance or assistance that you might need and provide it. And then write down the ways that this updated memory impacts you. What does it say about you as a person now? What does it say about the world in general? And takeaway four, do this again. You can even reconsolidate the same memory multiple times if it still hurts. This episode of Life Kit was produced by Lennon Sherburn. Megan Kane is our senior supervising editor, and Lauren Gonzalez is our executive producer. 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I'm Mariel Segarra. 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

0: From NPR and WBEZ Chicago, this is Wait, Wait, Don't Tell Me, the NPR News Quiz. I'm Alzo Slade.
1: And I'm Peter Sagal. There's a 10% chance the world will end by the end of the decade. Or maybe it's more likely than that, or sooner than that, or both. I wish they'd just tell us if it's going to be in the next hour, because we would know to do the good stuff first. We'll ask about our certain-ish doom, plus author Hernan Diaz explains how he got Dua Lipa hitched. And Alzo Slade, after 3 months of working at NPR, has figured out how to make it popular.
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2: Live from NPR News in Washington, I'm Janine Hurst. Several journalists were denied entry to the White House today, a day after President Trump banned CNN, Politico, and MS Now over reporting he didn't like. CNN White House correspondent Betsy Klein was one of them.
3: I walk in, I tap my badge, and it beeps a couple of different times. It turns red, blue, and green, and it didn't accept my PIN number. The Secret Service agent in the guardhouse, with whom I have been friendly in the past, asked to see my badge, and I handed it over to him. He told me that it had been deactivated. I asked him if he could provide an explanation as to why it had been deactivated. He said he had no further information.
2: Klein speaking there on CNN. Experts say the ban is a violation of the First Amendment. A growing number of states are weighing in on how to regulate data centers powering artificial intelligence. Northern Virginia has the world's largest concentration. Shahid Khalil of VPM News reports the governor is announcing new rules.
4: Among the immediate actions that Governor Abigail Spanberger took were banning the state from entering into non-disclosure agreements regarding proposed data center development and telling regulators to start making new rules on things like zoning, environmental protections, and energy. The regulations take time to be reviewed and written, and many of the policy goals that Spanberger laid out would need to be approved by the legislature. Spanberger said the state needed a plan to address electric bills, water use, and air quality.
5: These impacts are not hypothetical or far off into the future. Virginians are feeling them right now, day in and day out, which is why the need for action is urgent.
4: Spanberger stopped short of a moratorium on data centers, an action one Northern Virginia county took this week. For NPR News, I'm Jad Khalil in Richmond.
2: Hundreds of protesters locked arms to form a human chain in front of the John F. Kennedy Center for the Performing Arts in D.C. yesterday. They stood in solidarity against the center's recent closure and President Trump's threats to demolish it if his name isn't on it. NPR's Ava Berger has more.
6: The Kennedy Center looks different these days. A tarp almost completely obscures JFK's name from view, and security barriers prevent anyone from going in or out. That's why yesterday, hundreds of protesters held signs, wore red, white, and blue, and chanted. Hands Off the Arts organizers, like D.C. drag performer Tara Hoot, said they want to spread awareness.
7: I hope it inspires people to take action, to call their elected officials, those elected officials to take action and make sure they take care of this historic space of American history.
6: The future of the Arts Center remains in limbo as a legal battle plays out in federal court. When asked about the potential demolition yesterday, Trump said, quote, "I'm ready to fix it, but that the Trump administration should be recognized for that work." Ava Berger, NPR News, Washington.
2: You're listening to NPR News. Texas is now limiting the expansion of Flock license plate cameras because of privacy concerns. The move comes during a growing national backlash against those cameras. From Texas Public Radio, David Martin Davies has more.
8: In 2023, Texas Governor Greg Abbott signed a law that charges car insurance policyholders $1 per vehicle. Much of that money was used to install Flock cameras. Now Abbott is blocking state funding for new cameras, and no more permits will be issued for automated license plate readers along state roads. Polling shows that Flock cameras are unpopular with Texas voters. Lindsay Hendren is a senior researcher at Recon MR Polling.
9: 55% of Texans are saying that they really don't want these in their area.
8: The cameras scan passing vehicles and store license plate numbers and other identifying information in a searchable database used by law enforcement. Flock says the technology helps police solve crimes. For NPR News, I'm David Martin Davies in San Antonio.
2: In California, the still-burning remains of the Moss Landing Power Plant battery storage facility caught fire again yesterday, prompting fire officials to issue a temporary shelter-in-place order. This comes less than 2 years after the fire became one of the biggest battery storage facility fires ever. Workers at the Texas-based Vistra, which has been working to clean up and dispose of the burned batteries, noticed the flare-up yesterday. Fire officials say they expect this latest fire to burn itself out soon. I'm Janine Herbst, NPR News in Washington.
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11: Interpol burst onto the indie rock scene at the turn of the century, part of a group of bands that included The Strokes and Yeah Yeah Yeahs. 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Coming up, Daniel Kessler of Interpol talks about making their most experimental record yet on the next World Cafe.
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0: From NPR and WBEZ Chicago, this is Wait, Wait, Don't Tell Me, the NPR News Quiz. I'm Alzo Slade, your judge and scorekeeper. And I can't help but notice that's two jobs, but I only get one check. Well, here's your host at the Studebaker Theater at the Fine Arts Building in Chicago, Illinois, Peter Sagal.
14: Thank you, Alzo. Everybody, wow. We do have a great show for you today. Later on, we're going to be talking to the Pulitzer Prize-winning novelist Hernan Diaz. But first, the U.S. House of Representatives, this is true, just passed a law requiring car manufacturers to include AM radios in all the new cars going forward. That is a true thing. As you might expect, this was very popular with the older members of Congress. In fact, for this vote, Mitch McConnell came back to life. There's no law requiring you to call in and play our games, but we hope you do anyway. The number is 1-888-WAIT-WAIT. That's 1-888-924-8924. Now let's welcome our first listener contestant. Hi, you're on Wait, Wait, Don't Tell Me.
15: Hi, this is Katie from Nashville, Tennessee.
14: Hey, Katie from Nashville, Tennessee. Can I just play on stereotypes and assume you're in the music business?
15: I am not. I am a bartender, so we can
14: That is music business adjacent.
0: Right. Close enough.
14: Yeah, yeah. You're not a musician, but you've thrown a lot of them out of your establishment.
15: One or two, yeah.
14: Yeah, yeah. Well, Katie, welcome to the show. Let me introduce you to our panel. First up, she's a writer and comedian who most recently wrote for Clean Slate, which you can see on Prime. It's Shantira Jackson.
16: Hi, Katie. Hi.
14: Next, a comedian whose first collection of essays and drawings, With Whom I Am Well Pleased, is now available for pre-order from Keiko Press. It's Adam Burke.
17: Hello, Katie.
15: Hi, Adam.
17: Hi.
14: And making her debut on this panel, she's the comedian you can catch on her show, Nervous Laughter, every month at the Lincoln Lodge right here in Chicago. Please welcome Sam Rocha.
18: Hello. Hi, Katie.
15: Hi.
14: So, Katie, you're going to play Who's Alzo? This time, Alzo Slade is going to read for you three quotations from this week's news. If you can correctly identify or explain two of them, you will win our prize. Any voice from our show you might choose in your voicemail. Are you ready to go?
15: I'm ready.
14: All right. Here's your first quote. It is an answer we got from Google Gemini.
0: It does not currently have the capability to destroy humanity.
14: Now, Gemini is perhaps a little biased here, considering how many humans are sounding the alarm this week that what might destroy humanity?
15: That would be artificial intelligence.
14: Yes, AI. It's a little distressing when we asked Google Gemini, are you going to kill us all? And we got that answer because it stressed that it doesn't currently have the capability and added a little sad face emoji. The confusing thing is that the people warning us about AI are the people who are making AI. The CEO of Anthropic is basically like, we got to stop this. Does anybody know anybody at Anthropic? Are you worried, guys?
17: I am worried about it. I worry about it every time I walk outside and I see those Coco robots. I don't know if we're familiar with those things, but they're the
14: delivery robots.
17: The delivery guys, and they trick you because they look cute at first. They put human faces on them with eyes and a mouth, and they'll give it a name, too.
18: Yeah. Well, they've been doing this thing now where they do, like, ethnic names. I saw one named Natasha.
19: Yeah.
18: I saw one named Latasha and one named Manuel, and I was like, what are we doing here? What's the deal?
19: Yeah, Ranjiv almost broke my leg.
18: I was like, you can't get me.
19: I don't know. That's what I say. I was noticing that thing about the ethnic name. Is that better or worse?
18: It's worse.
19: Yeah, it should all be Anglo-Saxon names, right?
18: Yeah, it should all be white people names.
14: And it's weird because...
18: Only Dave should have to be scared to cross traffic to bring somebody Chick-fil-A.
14: You know what's even worse? They're robots. Uh-huh. They're not humans, but somehow the ones with ethnic names are still being paid less.
18: Yeah. I know Latasha is working hard.
14: And it wasn't supposed to destroy all of us. It was just supposed to destroy musicians, writers, editors, teachers, doctors, lawyers, programmers, and actors.
0: I know a few podcasters that could destroy it.
14: Exactly.
19: You know, Bill Gates wrote a 6,000-word essay about how AI is going to destroy. I didn't read it. I had ChatGPT summarize it.
14: What was the summary?
19: Bill says it's going to be fine.
0: Yeah.
14: Don't worry. All right, Katie, here is your next quote.
0: Sports, sports, sports, sports, sports.
14: That, as I'm sure you knew, was Sydney Sweeney, the actress and model who appeared in a controversial viral ad for a company that lets you bet on what?
20: Oh, I'm going to have to think real hard, but I'm guessing sports.
14: Yes, sports. The ad features a naked Sydney Sweeney holding sports equipment in strategic places and saying the word sports a bunch of times. It's caused backlash from tons of female athletes who say it's demeaning. And it kind of is. It is strange to find myself saying, I expected better from you, online casino.
18: I know that people are upset about her being naked and holding things. I'm upset because she really has never played a sport. Because nobody who has ever played softball ever wants to be naked while they're doing it.
14: Right.
18: Mm-hmm. You're not gonna slide home with no pants on.
19: You can also tell she doesn't play sports by the way she says the word sports. Like
18: sports.
19: She had never heard it before and doesn't know what any of the objects she's holding are. Like, this is a weird plate. You know?
14: Well, it has apparently worked. This ad for this Australian sports betting site has gotten 50 million views already, and that's fantastic marketing for a betting website whose name I assume is like footballboobs.com. I have no idea.
17: She was like on a basket at one point.
14: Yeah, she was sitting on a basket.
17: That was physically
18: a basketball
17: impressive.
18: Rim, you guys.
17: A rim.
18: Yeah, a basketball rim. Because if you don't know sports, you'll think she's just on a basket. We got to be specific around here.
14: That's true.
18: Sports, sports, sports.
14: That's true. Sports, sports, sports, sports. All right, Katie, your last quote is a restaurant goer talking about why a certain weekend tradition has lost its appeal to just about everyone.
0: I associate it with oversized portions, mediocre food, and an entire afternoon disappearing.
14: So what is finally going away?
20: Oh, gosh. I feel like I should know this, serving food for a living, but can I get a hint?
14: No more like Eggs Benedict bars and a menu of Bloody Marys.
20: Brunch?
14: Yes, brunch. This week, the Wall Street Journal officially declared the death of brunch. People are tired. What are you... Are you upset with me because they didn't, like, you know, ease you into that bad news? I didn't start by saying brunch is very ill. We're not quite sure. That guy's shocked you with it. I'm right. I was insensitive.
1: That guy's name is literally Eggs Benedict.
14: So this week, the Wall Street Journal did officially declare the death of brunch. People are tired of waiting in the long lines. People want to eat healthier. And then, of course, there is the challenge of getting those tankers of hollandaise sauce safely through the Strait of Hormuz. Are you guys brunch fans? Will you be?
18: I am a brunch fan, but I will say this is from the Wall Street Journal,
14: yes,
18: which I guess is really known for brunch reviews.
14: Yeah.
18: Like, I appreciate the source, but I can't take it seriously. I need a blog from a drag queen to tell me that brunch is dead. I need Trixie Mattel to tell me brunch is dead before I believe it.
1: I like they're going to start calling it what it is, drunk at 2 in the afternoon.
14: Well, that's the thing.
1: I also love, I mean, because a big thing at brunches was the Bloody Mary bar.
14: Yeah.
1: Which was so clever, which was just the bartender's going, we do not want to make you drinks.
14: Yeah.
1: Just do it yourself. It's basically self-checkout for alcoholics.
14: Alzo, how did Katie do in our quiz?
0: Katie is a winner. She got all of them right.
14: Congratulations, Katie.
20: Thank you.
14: We'll stop by your bar the next time we're in Nashville.
20: We'd love to have you.
14: It'd be great. Thank you so much, Katie. Take care.

0: Okay, panel, it is time for you to answer some questions about this week's news. Sam, this week we learned about yet another new stress on marriages these days. It's wives having to make sure their husband has what?
1: Has the right layout of the kitchen. You know how they don't know where anything is? Husbands.
0: Yeah.
1: You hear this.
0: Yeah, you hear this about husbands. We just don't know where anything is.
1: Okay, I know that's not the right answer. But
2: we can ask for a hint now.
1: Okay.
0: Wives and mothers are often arranging play dates for their kids, so...
1: Oh, a friend?
0: Yes. They're trying to get their husband's friends. If you think about it, it makes sense. Have you ever met a friend's husband and you thought, maybe he's really funny when it's just the two of them? You're not alone. According to The Cut, more and more women are having a hard time socializing their husbands. Apparently, as marriages progress, wives put in extra effort to maintain their friendships, while husbands just find more things to do in the basements.
3: I don't think you needed a study to say that it's hard to be friends with men. That'd just be wasting money.
0: So one psychologist put it, in addition to things like housekeeping, women also have to take on, quote, man-keeping, basically managing their husband's social lives like they were a toddler. So good news, honey, you're going over to Ryan's house on Friday, and Rebecca said you should bring your iPad.
2: I feel like this is just the wife saying, get your ass out of the house.
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8: 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From NPR and WBEZ Chicago, this is Wait, Wait, Don't Tell Me, the NPR News Quiz. I'm Alzo Slade. We're playing this week with Adam Burke, Shantira Jackson, and Sam Rocha. And here again is your host at the Studebaker Theater in Chicago, Illinois, Peter Sagal.
9: Thank you, Alzo. Thank you, everybody. Thank you all. Right now it's time for the Wait, Wait, Don't Tell Me Bluff the Listener game. Call 1-888-WAIT-WAIT to play our game on the air. Hi, you are on Wait, Wait, Don't Tell Me.
10: Howdy.
9: Howdy. Who's this?
10: This is Christopher Richard from Chicago, Illinois.
9: Hey! Where do you live? Are you close by? We could wait and you can come down and we'll do this in person.
10: I know, it'd be nice, but I'm way up north in Rogers Park.
9: Oh, okay. Well, what do you do in the greatest city in the world?
10: I am a singer and voice teacher.
9: No, really? That is great.
10: Yeah.
9: Let me ask you something. And I'm asking for myself. Is there anybody who sings so badly, naturally, that you simply could never help them learn to do it correctly?
10: No, I think everybody can sing well. Just with a little love and training.
11: That really split the room. Did you notice
9: that? I did that, yeah.
11: Half of the people in here were like, no, they can't.
9: I was tempted to try to prove you wrong, but these people are having a good time. Why ruin it? Well, it's very nice to have you on the show, Christopher. You're going to play our game in which you have to tell truth from fiction. Alzo, what's Christopher's topic?
8: As seen on TV. Unfortunately.
9: So many things can go wrong when you buy something that's advertised on TV. I ordered a scrub daddy, but it was no more emotionally available than my regular daddy.
10: Yeah.
9: Well, this week, television retail giant QVC sold something that required a pretty major apology. Our panelists are going to tell you about it. Pick the real one and get the wait waiter of your choice in your voicemail. Are you ready to play?
10: All right.
9: Let's hear first from Shantira Jackson.
12: We are currently in the thick of fall wedding season, so the QVC channel, a.k.a. Quality, Value, and Convenience, decided to offer a special flower bouquet called the Fall Explosion. The thought being that if you can't make it to a wedding in person, you can still have a blast celebrating the newlyweds by sending them a gift chock full of dahlias, marigolds, and other fall favorites. Each bouquet was meant to knock your socks off. The problem is that all of the delivery people were given a script to recite upon arrival, showing up announcing, "Hey, I got a special explosion in the box for the bride-to-be." With one delivery guy going as far as saying, "Be careful when you open that, it's the bomb." Needless to say, there were many reports of potential bomb threats throughout suburban neighborhoods. The head honchos at QVC quickly issued an apology, stating that when it comes to flowers, sometimes they get it wrong. And to make it up to customers that were affected, they promised that if you call right now in the next 10 minutes, you can get two pairs of jeggings for the price of one.

0: The fall flower explosion freaks out some of its recipients. Your next QV apology comes from Adam Burke.
1: Time was when Halloween decorations were simple. Cute cobwebs made from asbestos and real spiders. But there's been a recent escalation over the top ghostly decor, whether it's giant anatomically correct skeletons or one of those life-size motion-activated animatronics, which have literally scared the crap out of me. But the latest decoration innovation is less creepy and more, well, creepy. Meet Jabberin' Jack, an animated talking pumpkin that spits out 40 seasonally themed quips and different scary songs at passers-by. But according to a woman on TikTok, one tune hidden in Jack's repertoire gave her the wrong kind of shivers. The pumpkin starts by explaining how this villainous facade is just because I'm shy. Come closer. Before he tells you he'll spoil you with my roasted pumpkin seeds and asks, how would you like to scream all night? Apart from being the only recorded instance of a white lady objecting to something pumpkin-related and spicy, the saucy, squashy serenade have generated many complaints, prompting apologies from both manufacturer Mindscope and TV retailer QVC. NPR reached out to Jabberin' Jack for comment, but his response isn't suitable for broadcast.
0: Jabberin' Jack, the dirty singing pumpkin, your last home shopping sorry comes from Sam Rocha.
2: When Shirley Robinson saw blouses for sale during the 10th hour of her QVC marathon, she knew she had to have one. So she used her cell phone to call the number on the screen. Then her house phone rang. She went to pick it up, and she was on the other side. After a full minute of going, hello, this is Shirley. No, this is Shirley. I want to buy that blouse. No, I want to buy that blouse. She realized that QVC had projected her phone number on the screen. QVC blamed it on a graphics department error, saying the number was right, but the font made the sixes look like fives, confirming, as we'd all feared, that Pacifico brushstroke is simply too whimsical for a professional setting. For the rest of the day, Shirley fielded calls from people trying to buy a blouse. At first, she was annoyed, and then she saw it as a business opportunity. QVC has since apologized for the mix-up, but not before Shirley sold her entire wardrobe.
0: All right, these are your choices from Shantira, the poorly marketed fall explosion floral bouquet, from Adam Burke, the dirty singing pumpkin Jabberin' Jack, or from Sam, because they posted a woman's home phone number as the number to order, she ended up calling herself to buy a blouse. Which of these is the real story of a mistake on a home shopping channel?
3: I feel like I want to go with the pumpkin.
0: Okay.
3: Yeah.
0: All right. You're gonna go.
3: We're going to go with the pumpkin.
0: You're going to go with the pumpkin. Great. Well, to bring you the real story, well, what can I say? Listen to this.
4: How would you like to scream all night? I'll fill bright.
0: That was
5: scary.
0: Jabberin' Jack itself. The pumpkin sold on QVC, singing its freaky little song. Congratulations, Christopher. You got it right. You earned a point for Adam just for telling the truth. You've won our prize, the voice of your choice in your voicemail. Thank you so much for playing with us today.
3: Thank you so much. It's been really fun.
0: It's been great, Christopher. Thank you.
6: I'm sorry. So sorry.
0: And now the game we call Not My Job. A handful of authors, of course, have won a Pulitzer Prize, but as far as we know, there's only one winner who can say their novel is the reason Dua Lipa met her husband. That author is Hernan Diaz, whose new novel, Ply, is out this month, and he joins us now. Hernan Diaz, welcome to Wait, Wait, Don't Tell Me. So obviously we're going to start with this. It is true, in fact, that Dua Lipa first bonded with her now husband over your book, Trust, right?
7: It is true. I think it's actually one of the first pictures they exchanged was the cover of the book.
0: Because she's well known for her literary enthusiasm, this guy who she had never said, oh, Dua Lipa, what are you reading? And she said, Trust, and he said, me too, and off they went. But the question
7: I think the line was, oh, we're on the same page.
0: Oh.
7: Whoa.
5: That's some sexy talk right there.
0: No, that is.
7: I heard it from the man himself, and you know, as a writer, I'm now married, but I was kind of jealous.
0: Yeah. Oh, sure. Yeah, sure. I mean, okay, so they bonded over over your book, but are you sure they both liked it?
7: There is nothing that brings people more closely together than dislikes.
0: There you are. It's true. Either way, you're happy.
5: They bought right? the book.
0: Yeah, it's true. I read this amazing story that I had not known about how your first book came to be published, which is that you sent it to a small press nonprofit in Minneapolis that was basically running a contest, submit your manuscript and we'll publish the one we like best. Was it like that?
7: Yeah, that's pretty close. I've been writing my entire life, but I had an extremely hard time getting published. I was published in my late 40s. I was already completely bald. And
0: I'm sorry, what's wrong with that?
5: He's saying there's hope for your next book.
0: It was true that, thank you, and it was true that the genius could only emerge once there was no hair in the way.
7: Exactly.
0: So anyway, so go on.
7: Yeah, so this independent publisher had one day a year of open submissions. I, needless to say, did not have an agent, but I was ready, and I think they capped it at 600 or 800 submissions, which only took a matter of hours, you know, sure. to reach that limit. And I was ready that morning and sent it. And on 4th of July weekend, I heard back from the publisher, and they wanted to publish the book, which was In the Distance, which is not my first novel. I have drawers full of manuscripts, but that was the one that got published first.
0: Wow! Yeah, and so people may know that your first published novel was a finalist for the Pulitzer Prize, which is quite extraordinary for a first novel. And one, I always like asking this of authors who struggle for a long time before they were finally discovered for their talent. Do you ever run into the many people who like turned you down and sent you rejection notes, you know, and sort of smile in a winning way?
7: I do. My favorite moment is when they go, "So very nice to meet you," yeah. and I go, "Actually, we've already met."
0: I wonder though, since you were able to pursue your art with such passion for what you were doing in isolation just for yourself, is it actually harder now that you're an award-winning, acclaimed novelist who everybody expects great things from?
7: Parts of it are harder, but I also know the other side of this, of writing in complete solitude, in this kind of solipsistic madness of and keeping going despite the world telling you to please stop. And, I think I prefer these challenges to
0: yes.
7: the ones I had before.
0: We also read that for all of this writing, including all those novels that didn't get published and now the novels that have been published to acclaim, you've used the same pen for 20 years?
7: This pen?
0: That pen!
7: It's here, yes. An old professor of mine gave it to me, I want to say, almost 30 years ago now. I'm 52, so maybe a little less, actually. But yeah, it's still this pen.
0: What would happen if you lost it?
7: So much RAM in my head is devoted to the pen of and to that question, what would happen if I lost it? I think I would move over to my second favorite pen, which is, do you guys know, I don't have one in the proximity, do you guys know those big pens with four colors?
0: Oh, yeah. I grew up with that.
7: I think that is the most the human race is capable of.
0: Right.
7: When we invented that pen, and I love those.
0: That might help your art, because you'd be like, well, this character's getting angry. I guess I'm changing to red. I have one more question for you before we get to our game, and that's, as I indicated, one of the things that makes you stand out, I think, as an author of literary fiction is how different your books are. So your first published novel, In the Distance, is a Western, or it's set in the Western United States in those days. As I said, Trust is early 20th century New York financiers in Europe. Ply, set in the far future, very sort of science fiction-y, speculative. What's your next genre? Have you considered, for example, romantasy?
7: It's gonna have so many dragons, Peter.
1: That's just a good title, so many dragons.
0: Yes. All right, hear me out. Dragons, but they play hockey and
1: actually heated rivalry.
0: Well, Hernan Diaz, it is an absolute pleasure to talk to you. And we have invited you here to play a game we're calling...
5: You wrote ply, but what do you know about two ply?
0: Yes, your novel is a single ply. We're going to ask you about something that, if you can afford it, comes in two ply, toilet paper.
7: I am determined to lose.
0: All right. I think for a writer of your dignity and seriousness, there really is no other acceptable choice. But we are going to ask you three questions about toilet paper. Get two of those questions right. You win a prize for one of our listeners. Also, who is Hernan Diaz playing for?
5: Pete Schwartz of Forest Park, Illinois.
0: That's not far from here, so here we go. Here's your first question. Toilet paper really took off in the United States over the last 150 years or so. In fact, it was very important for the rise of Sears Roebuck Company. How so? Was it A, their first wildly successful product was, quote, Sears cotton spools for your stool? B, the founder of the company, Richard Sears, was using an envelope as TP and said to himself, well, why not mail everything? Or C, their famous catalogs were widely prized as toilet paper?
7: I'm going to go with A.
0: You're going to go with A. Sears, remember, he said he wanted to get it wrong. And I'm going to honor that. Your choice is A. I'm afraid it was C, in fact. So many people used it as toilet paper that when they went in the 30s from plain paper to glossy, thousands of people wrote in to complain. Here's your second question. The Northern Tissue Company, back in 1935, started advertising their new innovation in the space. Toilet paper that was what? A, ethically sourced. B, lovingly abrasive. Or C, splinter-free.
7: Again, A.
0: It was, in fact, C, splinter-free. Last question. Some people are serious about their toilet paper, including which of these? A, the late drug lord Pablo Escobar, who had his woven from silk by a private seamstress. B, the New York Jets, who ahead of an NFL game in London shipped over 350 rolls of toilet paper for the team's use. Or C, Canadian Prime Minister Mark Carney, who is required by law to use both toilet paper and papier toilette every time.
7: I'm going to stick with A.
0: You're going to stick with A. No, the real answer was B. The New York Jets, they had been told the British toilet paper was really thin, so they brought their own. Also, how did one of the leading literary lights of our time do in our quiz?
5: He preserves his dignity by doing terribly. 0 out of 0.
0: I think, honest to God... I honestly think that if you had gotten any of those right, I would have been a little disappointed. So I congratulate you on maintaining your reputation.
7: Thank you. I'll fail again. I'll fail better.
0: Hernan Diaz is the Pulitzer Prize-winning author of Trust, his new book, Ply. It's available for pre-order now. It will blow your mind. Hernan Diaz, thank you so much for joining us on Wait, Wait, Don't Tell Me. What a pleasure to talk to you.
7: Thank you
0: so much. Take care.
7: Thank you.
0: In just a minute, Alzo tells you about the most stressful way to relax. That's in our Listener Limerick Challenge. Call 1-888-WAIT-WAIT to join us on the air. We'll be back in a minute with more of Wait, Wait, Don't Tell Me from NPR.
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5: 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From NPR and WBEZ Chicago, this is Wait, Wait, Don't Tell Me, the NPR News Quiz. I'm Alzo Slade. We're playing this week with Adam Burke, Sam Rocha, and Shantira Jackson. And here again is your host at the Studebaker Theater in Chicago, Illinois, Peter Sagal.
0: Thank you, Alzo. In just a minute, well, Alzo kept begging us to read some limericks, and so we finally said, fine. That's our listener limerick challenge coming up. If you'd like to play, give us a call at 1-888-WAIT-WAIT. That's 1-888-924-8924. But right now, panel, it is time for you to answer some questions from this week's news. Shantira, a new movie has thousands of people theorizing that rather than being enemies, as we have always thought, who might actually be lovers?
10: The whales and the people with the yachts.
0: Really? You're thinking about the orcas and the yachts there?
10: Yeah.
0: Yeah.
10: Oh,
1: wow.
10: They really love each other.
1: I didn't realize how horny Moby Dick was.
10: It's right in the title.
0: No, like I said, this is...
10: it's telling you exactly what's
1: when
10: going on.
1: When he says, I stab at thee, he was talking about
0: exactly.
1: Something entirely different.
10: I'll take a hint.
0: You'll take a hint. Well, when you think about it, meep, meep could mean I'm yours.
10: Oh, Roadrunner and Coyote.
0: Exactly.
10: They're lovers.
0: Right. They could have a thing for each other.
10: Yeah.
0: The theory is that behind their long feud is repressed desire.
10: Mm.
0: It makes sense. We all know somebody whose love language is anvils. So this new movie is out, Coyote versus Acme, and these old characters are back in the news, and there are thousands of videos speculating about their secret romance on TikTok. This is a fan theory that makes you realize, boy, we are so hungry for heated rivalry season 2.
10: I've seen this, yeah. It's based on, if you watch those old cartoons, that the Roadrunner never actually hurts Coyote.
0: Right.
10: It's Acme that's always hurting him.
0: Right.
10: So it's just kind of like watching. It's like if your boyfriend's on Jackass and you just kind of watch it.
1: Yeah.
10: Like, it's like, look what he's doing.
0: You mean the Roadrunner could stop this madness at any time.
10: Yeah, but he's just like, ooh, look at my boy jump off a bridge.
1: I mean, I think
5: Wile E. Coyote is a tech billionaire. Like, he can't be chasing the Roadrunner for an actual meal because ain't no meat on his bone.
1: I think he's a tech billionaire because he's warning us that these machines are going to kill us. And we don't listen to him.
0: Yeah. Sam, according to some doctors and dermatologists, who are also doctors, in the shower after you wash yourself, you should then do what? Yes.
2: You should throw away the loofah.
0: No, in fact, you should not throw it away because they want you to.
2: They want you to
10: get a clue.
2: Clue.
10: Yeah.
0: Yeah.
2: They want you to get a clue.
0: This might be this study might be have been funded by Big Body Wash. Because they want you to do what after you've washed yourself?
2: Wash yourself a second time.
0: You do.
10: Yay.
0: Yes. Okay.
1: You got it. Well,
0: you got there eventually. We are now told that we need to wash ourselves in the shower completely twice in order to thoroughly clean and nourish your skin. Experts now recommend double cleansing. Think of your body, if you will, like a dirty Tupperware. You can scrub and rinse once, but the essence of marinara remains.
10: I think this is good. I've been to middle school. They need to do it twice.
0: Yeah, exactly.
1: Yeah. All right, all right. I'll allow a middle school caveat.
10: Yeah, they need to do it twice, because when I was there, I don't think they were really doing it once.
0: If you want to know, the idea is that while the first cleanse removes sweat, sunscreen, and odor, the second, quote, restores moisture, supports the skin barrier, or delivers an active ingredient.
1: Wait, what's the active ingredient it develops?
0: If there is an active ingredient in the soap.
1: Oh, is it?
0: Yeah, exactly. That's the active ingredient.
10: Well, if that's in soap... soap, we're going to have to wash ourselves three times.
0: Exactly. Just imagining the bottle now with more

0: Coming up, it's Lightning Fill in the Blank, but first it's the game where you have to listen for the rhyme. If you'd like to play on air, call or leave a message at 1-888-WAIT-WAIT. That's 1-888-924-8924. You can see us most weeks right here at the Studebaker Theater in downtown Chicago in the Fine Arts Building. And catch us on the road. We'll be in Omaha, Nebraska next week and in Kalamazoo, Michigan on October 22nd. For tickets and information to all our live events, go to nprpresents.org. Hi, you're on Wait, Wait, Don't Tell Me.
1: Hi, Peter. This is Mary calling from Rio Rancho, New Mexico.
0: Oh, wow. I love hearing about New Mexico because it's one of the two states in these United States I've never been to. But I assume everyone in New Mexico is always outside wearing lots of turquoise.
1: Yes, there is a lot of turquoise. And when it's not 99 degrees and super hot out, we are outside quite a bit. It is at about 6,000 feet where I'm at, so we have pretty cold winters and hot summers, but there are roadrunners, coyotes, rattlesnakes, lots of wildlife.
2: Are they in love?
1: I haven't seen them together, but I'm waiting for that Acme truck to pull up and see what happens.
0: Well, Mary, welcome to the show. Alzo Slate is going to read for you three limericks with the last word or phrase missing. Your job, of course, try to figure out what that last word or phrase might be. Do that two times out of three. You will be a winner. Ready to go?
1: I'm ready.
0: Here's your first limerick.
3: Our park's concert is not a loud riot. It's more zen, and it's free. You should try it. When you've listened to Moss, you have no hearing loss. Our huge concerts is hours of...
1: Quiet,
0: yes. The Festival of Nature Listening is starting in Finland next month. And that's where you can go and stand in a field and hear the sweet sounds of wind and maybe, if you pay for the VIP seats, birds. They're calling it Quietcella. Which is nice. But it sounds like what you'd say to a drunk person who needs to go to sleep after Coachella. Like, shh, it's time for Quietcella.
4: So it's the one concert where instead of someone yelling out, free bird, they're like, three birds.
0: Yes, exactly.
3: And then somebody's yelling, shut up.
4: Yeah, nothing says concert like being shushed.
0: Yeah. Here is your next limerick.
3: In Medoc, as we run past some cloisters, our snacks leave us clammy and moister. The way we refuel is borderline cruel. The pit stops serve red wine and...
1: Oysters?
0: Yes, oysters. Like every marathon, the Marathon de Château de Médoc in France has hydration stations every mile or so, but theirs, instead of Gatorade, features nearly 20 different local wines. So you're stopping your drink, you're like, oh, great tannins and oaky finish, and oh, notes of electrolytes. Along the way, in addition to the wine, runners can grab pastries, and at mile 24, they're waiting for all the runners to come by, a table of raw oysters. This is the perfect race for people who are worried that after a normal marathon, they might not throw up. This marathon is well known, these marathons in France that have wine at the aid stations, and I've always wanted to do it. I was doing it at this point in my life, is slowly running through France, getting drunk.
2: You can just go to France and do that.
0: That's true. All right, very good. Here is your last limerick.
3: The loud buzz fills some folks with unease, and the pollen cloud might make them sneeze. This farmhouse day spa has a hive as its draw. I'm relaxing on thousands of...
1: Bees.
0: Yes, bees. Bees, yes. The bee bed is a new state-of-the-art therapy tool where the patient lies down on a bed that has inside it as many as 600,000 bees. The idea is that the buzzing of all those bees is therapeutic and relaxing. You know, like that relaxing sleep you get right after you realize there's one fly in your room.
2: Can we just lay down and listen to Beyonce?
5: Feels like a better deal.
4: I don't understand. Why is this supposed to be therapeutic?
0: Because the true story is the guy who invented this was going through a hard time himself, and he was out in the garden, and he was listening to the bees, and he realized he listened to the bzzz, and it just made him feel better.
2: So what makes him feel better is to capture a bunch of bees from their home and lay on them?
3: Yeah. Well, it's the hum from the bees.
4: Yeah, no, it's the but sound. Yeah, because we humans famously haven't figured out a way to replicate sound. So.
3: Yeah. Well, we do it in the country with a box fan, and it's much cheaper.
0: Also, how did Mary do in our quiz?
3: Mary's a winner. 3 out of 3. Congratulations.
0: Thank you so much, Mary, for playing, and well done.
1: Thank you. This has been so much fun. Dream come true.
0: It was fun to have you.
1: Thanks.
0: Take care.
1: Again. What's the fuss? Tell me what's happening. What's the fuss? Tell me what's happening. What's the
0: fuss? Tell me what's happening. What's the fuss? Tell me what's happening. What's the fuss? Now on to our final game, Lightning Fill in the Blank. Each of our players will have 60 seconds in which to answer as many fill-in-the-blank questions as they can. Each correct answer now worth 2 points. Alzo, can you give us the scores?
3: Of course. Sam has 3. Shantira has 3. And Adam has 3.
0: All right. Well, it's a tie, so whoever does best will win the game. I'm going to arbitrarily pick Shantira to go first. Here we go. The clock will start when I begin your first question. Fill in the blank. On Tuesday, Representative Thomas Massie called for a vote to impeach Secretary of Defense blank.
2: I don't know right now. James Madison.
4: it's a little late.
0: Yeah. Pete Hegseth. For the first time in 3 years, the Federal Reserve voted to raise blanks.
2: Interest rates.
0: Right. On Wednesday, blank said she had not decided whether to run for president again in 2028.
2: Kamala?
0: Right. The city of Minneapolis voted to allow driverless cars in their city, but on the condition that they have a blank.
2: Driver.
0: Right. On Tuesday, NASA powered up their new blank for the first time.
2: Rover?
0: No, space telescope. On Tuesday, health officials warned that blanks carrying dengue fever had reached parts of Florida.
2: Mosquitoes?
0: Right. This week, a zoo in the UK apologized after their website listed a children's tour of the zoo's dangerous animals as blank.
2: Safe.
0: No, as, quote, a child predator tour.
4: Technically.
0: All right,
4: correct.
0: All right. So they received a lot of complaints, and the zoo apologized. They explained there was an issue with their automated ticketing system, which adds the word child to any ticket purchased for kids 12 and under. And they quickly fixed the name of their very popular predator tour. But they really need to be in that lookout for that one guy who demanded a refund. Alzo, how did Shantira do in our quiz?
3: She got 4 right for 8 more points, total of 11, and the lead.
0: All right.
2: It's good to be winning for now.
0: Sam, are you ready to do this?
5: I am
0: give us a try.
5: Ready.
0: Here we go,
5: yes.
0: Sam. You're up next. Fill in the blank. According to new data, Arctic glaciers have lost 12 trillion tons of blank in the past 50 years.
5: Ice caps.
0: Yes, ice. Amid tensions with the U.S., the EU suggested that blank could become the bloc's first so-called associate member.
5: Dua Lipa.
0: We might go for that. It was Canada. This week, a teacher from Slovakia leading a high school tour in France dealt with a group of noisy students by blanking.
5: Putting them on a leash.
0: No, by leaving them in France and going back to Slovakia. Citing the state's opposition to their merger with Warner Brothers, blank threatened to leave California for Tennessee.
5: Paramount.
0: Yes, in a pre-recorded video, beloved musician blank posthumously accepted a Lifetime Achievement Award from the Americana Music Association.
5: Dolly Parton.
0: Right. This week, a man in Germany was busted after he made $50,000 by blanking.
5: Mooning.
0: No, by recycling a single bottle 177,451 times.
5: Wow.
0: He used a bit of ingenious engineering and a lot of free time, and a German man found a way to deposit one single bottle into a deposit acceptance machine almost 200,000 times, getting him around $50,000. Even the judge was impressed, noting that the man must have, quote, done nothing else every day other than attend to this machine. I guess the compliment takes the edge off a conviction, because the judge is like, well, man, mad props. Also, how did Sam do on our quiz?
3: She got 3 right for 6 more points, total of 9. Mm-hmm. Shantira's still in the lead.
0: Okay. Yes. How many, then, does Adam need to win.
3: 4-5
0: All right, here we go, Adam. This is for the game. After he removed Macklemore from his tour for speaking in support of Palestine, blank also dropped out of Ed Sheeran's tour.
4: Several other supporting
0: bands. Yes, every other band in the tour, including his own backup band. On Tuesday, the House again voted to limit blank's war powers in Iran.
4: The president's
0: opinion? Yeah, Donald Trump's. This week, Pennsylvania asked the CDC for help containing their blank outbreak.
4: Measles?
0: Right. According to a new study, 80% of people in China use blank at least once a week.
4: AI?
0: Yes. This week, Frito-Lay came forward and stated that the singular of Doritos is blank.
4: Doritos?
0: Yes. As in, I'm not too hungry. I'm just going to eat one Doritos. On Thursday, a NASA spacecraft discovered a new crater on the blank.
4: The moon.
0: Right. On Monday, Matthew Reeves made history by winning 2 blank awards for best actor in one night.
4: Emmy.
0: Right. This week, convicted criminals in Berlin were able to remain free for a little longer because the government had forgotten to blank.
4: Had forgotten to repaint their cells?
0: No, they had forgotten to buy more of the little yellow envelopes they used to send out summonses. For weeks, Berlin's judicial system has been short on yellow envelopes, so it wasn't able to send out the notices that tell convicted felons when to report to prison. This is a very German story. Alzo, did Adam do well enough to win?
3: Yes, he did. He got 7 right for 14 more points. Total of 17. And he is the winner.
0: Coming up, our panelists predict what are restaurants going to do to bring people back to brunch. But first, let me tell you that support for NPR comes from NPR stations and Subaru. 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Doug Berman, Benevolent Overlord. Philip Goedeker writes our limericks. Our public address announcer is Paul Friedman. Our ops manager is Jasira Vardak. Thanks to the staff and crew at the Studebaker Theater in the beautiful Fine Arts Building. B.J. Lederman composed our theme. Our program is produced by Jennifer Mills, Miles Dornbos, and Lillian King. Special thanks this week to Mohamed El-Sheikhi, Janie Hoffman, and Dom Banas. Peter Gwynn is our Peter curator. Emma Choi is our Vibe curator. Technical direction is from Lorna White. Our CFO is Colin Miller. Our production manager, that's Robert Newhouse. Our senior producer is Ian Chillog. And the executive producer of Wait, Wait, Don't Tell Me is Mike Danforth. Now panel, what will restaurants do to get people back? Shantira Jackson.
2: Take protein out of everything. 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
0: Sam Rocha.
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0: And Adam Burke.
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0: Thank you so much, Alzo Slade. Thanks also to Shantira Jackson, Adam Burke, Sam Rocha. Thanks to our fabulous audience here at the Studebaker Theater. Thanks to all of you for listening wherever you may be. I'm Peter Sagal. We'll see you next week in Omaha, Nebraska. 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

0: Live from NPR News in Washington, I'm Janine Herbst. The United States, Denmark, and Greenland have reached an agreement expanding the American military presence on the Arctic island. President Trump says the deal gives the U.S. permanent control over Greenland's security. Adrian Murray has more.
1: Leaders in Denmark and Greenland have welcomed the agreement with the United States, saying it would strengthen Arctic and North Atlantic security. A deal is expected to be signed at the UN General Assembly next week, but would still need parliamentary approval. It's good for NATO and Europe, Danish Prime Minister Mette Frederiksen said, adding that it doesn't affect the sovereignty and territorial integrity of the Danish kingdom. The text of the agreement is not yet public, but in a lengthy social media post, President Trump said the US would be granted permanent control over security in Greenland. There was no mention of any territory changing hands. However, he said the security pact prohibits American adversaries from building bases in Greenland. For NPR News, I'm Adrienne Murray in Copenhagen.
0: Saudi Arabia issued air raid alerts overnight as Houthi rebels launched another round of missiles at the kingdom. An explosion was heard in Riyadh, the first such threat to the capital since fighting resumed. NPR's Zahra Batraoui reports the escalation comes as the Houthis accuse Saudi Arabia of carrying out hundreds of airstrikes across Yemen this week.
2: Residents of Riyadh, including journalists there with Reuters and the AFP, reported hearing sounds of explosions over the Saudi capital late Friday, apparently from interceptions of Houthi ballistic missiles. The attacks on Riyadh mark another escalation in the war in Yemen. The Iran-backed Houthis say they're targeting Saudi airbases in response to Saudi airstrikes on Yemen. The group's also targeting Saudi energy sites and has imposed a blockade on Saudi oil tankers in the Red Sea. Last week, the Houthis pushed out Saudi-backed Yemeni government forces from territory along Yemen's Red Sea coast. The UN says the fighting has displaced more than 100,000 people in recent days. Aya Batraoui, NPR News, Dubai.
0: The spike in energy prices triggered by the U.S. war in Iran shows no signs of easing, and that's hitting Americans in the wallet. AAA says the gallon of regular gas is now $4.48 on average nationwide, and the average price of a gallon of diesel is $6.49 today. Farmers rely on diesel to power their harvesting equipment, and high prices could lead to even higher food prices. Bob McNally is the founder of independent energy consulting firm Rapidan.
3: Ending the disruption would bring down prices as long as there was no permanent or long-term physical damage to infrastructure like we've seen with LNG. Now, having a bruised but battered and nuclear-powered Iran lording over the Gulf would not give us much long-term restraint. So one hopes the war will end with Iran neutered, at least.
0: This is NPR. Federal law requires anyone buying a handgun from a licensed dealer be at least 21 years of age. But the Department of Justice said in a recent legal opinion that such a ban is unconstitutional. NPR's Jacqueline Diaz has more.
4: The Department of Justice says 18-year-olds vote, serve in the military, and on juries, so why can't they buy a handgun from a licensed dealer? The DOJ published an opinion letter saying the current federal age requirement shouldn't be enforced. This opinion letter doesn't change current federal law, which still requires buyers be 21 and older to buy a handgun from a licensed dealer. But the legal opinion suggests the DOJ won't prosecute gun dealers who do sell to younger, law-abiding Americans in the future. Every Town for Gun Safety says this is a dangerous move, especially because the group says the law helps protect the age group at highest risk for handgun violence. Jacqueline Diaz, NPR News.
0: The heirs of Holocaust victims have filed lawsuits in California to reclaim paintings looted by the Nazis in Los Angeles and Poland. This after California implemented new laws and Congress strengthened claims to the art taken during World War II. One suit wants watercolors that were painted by a Holocaust survivor under duress in the Auschwitz Nazi concentration camp returned. Museum representatives, though, say they legally own those works. It highlights the tension between preserving history and addressing the trauma of families affected by the Holocaust. I'm Janine Herbst, NPR News in Washington.
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7: Hello, hello. I'm Brittany Luce, and you're listening to It's Been a Minute from NPR, a show about what's going on in culture and why it doesn't happen by accident. Today, we're talking about a question I am frankly tired of hearing online and in mixed company. Who's gonna be the boys? Now, if you haven't heard this question, count yourself among the blessed, but maybe you've heard it by another online name. The Sassy Man Apocalypse, the Zesty Agenda, the Bedazzled Jeans PSYOP. All of these are ways to describe what some women are calling a drought of the alleged, quote, real men in the dating pool. The phrase actually goes back to a clip of the rapper Kaya.
8: But if everybody wanna be a girl, who gonna be the boys? I keep saying that.
9: We still got to have some masculine men left out here.
7: She was initially describing gay men, but as the audio resurfaced and went viral on TikTok, women started using it to describe straight men who weren't living up to their standards of manliness.
10: And when it comes to a man, don't come around me with no nose ring, no hoop earring, none of that little dangly cross earring, and definitely don't come around me with no pocketbook. What am I going to do with you? Is I'm the girl or is you going to be the boy? Which one?
7: But what does this online search for the missing masculine men say about our society's expectations of men? And how might these expectations be causing problems for all of us? To parse through these questions, I'm here with Shar Jassel, journalist and culture critic. Hi, Shar. Welcome back.
11: Hello. Thanks for having me, Brittany.
7: Great to have you. And George M. Johnson, New York Times bestselling author of All Boys Aren't Blue and the upcoming memoir, And If I Die Before I Wake. Welcome, George.
12: Thank you for having me.
7: Okay, so this phrase, who's going to be the boys? It comes back to, you know, rapper Kaya's living room where she asks, and if everybody want to be a girl, who going to be the boys? The phrasing is new, but the sentiment is not. How have you seen this phrase come up lately, online or in real life? George, let's start with you.
12: It's interesting because we use it like jokingly, I feel, within queer community. Mm-hmm. You know, like, well, who's going to be the boys? If we all go into the Beyonce concert, right? Like, well, who is going to be the boys, right? But to me, it doesn't come up like as nefariously within our community. Sometimes it does because we do have our issues when we're discussing masculinity and all of those things. So sometimes it definitely comes up and you're just like, okay, everybody relax. Like, for me though, I always go back to like, who defines masculinity? I'm just not 100% sure like what people are actually looking for anymore in men.
7: That's a great question. That is a great question. Shar, I'd love to get your thoughts on this. Where have you seen this phrase pop up, online or in your real life?
11: Yeah, for me, it's been more so online than in my real life. I, much to George's point, when it has been brought up in my real life, which is few and far in between, it's been like colloquially, it's been like a little jokey joke. But as far as like vitriol and anger behind it, it's specifically been reserved for online. Feels like a psyop to me. And I think that it goes hand in hand with, the country speed running towards more conservatism. And it's a way to get Black and brown communities in particular engaged in right-wing politic.
7: I'm really glad you brought that out. That feels like it's so in line with so many of the other observations we made on this show about the supposed manufactured gender wars that I feel like are all over real life and online these days. And as you mentioned, George, like among a lot of people in the queer community, this can also be just sort of like a little inside joke, a little ribbing, if you will, in community ribbing. But now this question is being asked of all types of men. Why do you think this phrase has not just escaped containment, but really stuck? What do you think that's about?
12: I'm going to forget the young man's name. I'm not. Jared McCain with the fingernails.
7: Right.
12: Caused a huge controversy for no reason. He just likes to get his nails painted, but he puts like causes on it, on his fingernails, like cancer causes and all kinds of things. And he started getting questioned about his masculinity over his fingernails.
7: Yeah. At the top of this year, ex-NBA player Jason Williams spoke about McCain on a podcast, expressing his own disdain toward the nails. Williams said, quote, "Boys ain't supposed to do that."
12: So I think it's like sports is starting to kind of integrate in society in a way that it rarely does. Like the shut up and dribble, like they used to tell them, is starting to be like, no, we're not just going to shut up and dribble. We're going to actually have a debate about this.
7: I mean, it seems like there's a bunch of phenomena sort of hitting at once. But yeah, I think that, that sports seems to be a place where this is boiling over, because I imagine that it feels like a very tangible word with feeling like they need to lay some claim over a specific sort of arena of life. Yes. But Char, what do you think? What do you think? Why do you think this phrase has kind of escaped containment? Where do you think this is coming from?
11: I think that sports does have something to do with it, but my mind immediately went to the media. I think that because there have been so many expansive conversations within the last decade in particular about men, it's okay to cry. It's okay to seek therapy. It's okay to, you know, talk to your brother and connect in a way that is not so reflective of Gen Xers and boomers. I think that millennial men do things a little differently oftentimes, particularly cisgender heterosexual millennial men do things a little bit differently than the boomers and the Gen Xers. And I think that, again, it's splitting hairs. It's about some women are okay with a man crying in front of them, and some simply are not. And it's so nuanced. All of it is informed by individual lived experiences and individual perceptions of masculinity and or what is feminine. Also, there's men that Vic Mensa just had a come to Jesus meeting with Chance the Rapper, in which he got incredibly vulnerable.
7: I saw that. I mean, like, unpacking his jealousy over Chance's career and things like that.
13: Sometimes the problems you will have with somebody will be in your own head.
14: For sure.
13: You know what I mean? And like coming into like seeing you in so much success, it grew jealousy in me. There were things I did and things I said at that time that I apologized for.
14: Let me say sorry for someone to that, because there was something that was on my mind while you was just talking that I've always wanted to apologize for. And I think we talked about it before, but if we didn't, I still need to apologize.
11: And there are people making fun of him for it. With more men having open and honest conversation and being willing to explore dormant parts of themselves and their personalities and their emotions, I think that that's not received well. And we also have to keep in mind that men are oftentimes performing for other men. It's not about necessarily for the women. Like straight men do a lot for the approval, the love, the affection of other men. And so that also folds into this conversation.
12: Definitely.
7: You're listening to It's Been a Minute from NPR. I'm Brittany Luce, here with Char Josselle, journalist and culture critic, and George M. Johnson, New York Times bestselling author of All Boys Aren't Blue. We're talking about a question that has had the internet in a tizzy. Where did all the masculine men go? I wonder, though, I mean, what we're talking about is a lot of people using this phrase are women. Cishet women who ostensibly want to date men. I think that's why they care so much about who will quote unquote be the boys or whatever. What anxieties about men do you think that this attempts to speak to, even specifically for the women who are using these phrases, like what expectations are being placed on men?
12: I think social media is starting to like shape a worldview that is so manufactured and so curated. Like, I guess it's like when you see those videos of like a man picking up his girl or doing like, cause they curate it so nicely. It's like, oh yeah, that's a real man. And it's like, yeah, you do know that they spent 6 hours recording this, right? Like they spent the day sitting and planning what this would look like for you. So it actually doesn't look like that on their day to day. When they were done recording, he probably went in some other room and watched the game, and she went to the mall somewhere. Like you understand what I'm saying. And so it's like social media, I think, has had a way of curating like what the perfect man is supposed to look like and what the perfect woman is supposed to look like and how we jump at the airport and we end up on the beach together and how we do this. And I, and when she's sad, I buy her the, and when he's this, I rub his head and I do this and I do that. And I think it's curating a space where it's just like, that's not reality though, right? Like that's not the reality of what a relationship looks like. We've come back like to this conservative idea of like, well, you take out the trash and I wash the dishes and you pay the mortgage, but I pay the light bill and you change the tires and change the oil in the car, but I clean the car. And it's like very like
11: rigid,
12: dumb ideology. Yeah. Rigid ideology of like gender roles again.
11: Yeah, as George was speaking, it just, it reminded me, I believe Trevor Noah spoke to this in his book about like the caged bird theory about how men will seek out women who are the opposite of what they say they want. And it's all about clipping their wings and ownership. And it made me think as you were speaking, George, like, why can't the red pill men, the disciples of the Andrew Tates and the Kevin Samuels and the trad wives and the pink pilled women, why can't they just find each other and leave us?
15: I've been asking this for 5 years. For 5 years, I've been asking this.
11: Right. And leave the rest of us alone, because it sounds like it's the perfect PB&J sandwich. You have these traditional, rigid, conservative views of what you think masculinity looks like. And oftentimes, as a woman, that finds its way into red pill content. But then on the flip side of that, the men have a very rigid, very narrow way of what their ideal femininity or their ideal woman partner looks like. And that's making, you know, golden grams from scratch and producing 8 children. Why can't you all find each other and leave the rest of us out of the conversation?
12: Exactly.
15: Right. I mean, it's interesting. It sounds like what a lot of people who, I guess, are obsessed with maintaining this kind of rigidity and are obsessed with considering and asking this question. It sounds like some of them are seeking is like to have the safety of the rigidity of the roles, but also the freedom to do what they want to do, in some senses. And it sounds like it's tricky to have things both ways.
11: I don't think you can. I think it's binary. You cannot have it both ways. Like, are you going to walk what you walk and talk what you talk? Or are you going to be a bit more expansive? Are you going to be a bit more open to different types of people and different concepts and ideas? I think it's that binary of a choice.
12: Yeah.
15: In what ways do people and institutions reinforce these kinds of beliefs outside of the digital online spaces? Like, Shar, I'd love for you to talk about like how you've seen these show up in women's spaces. Yeah. And George, I'd love for you to talk about how it shows up in spaces that are seen as traditionally or even exclusively male. George, let's start with you.
12: Oh boy.
15: Okay, so you gotta laugh, like, and take a breath.
12: Oh god. Like we could start with Alpha Phi Alpha Fraternity Incorporated.
15: Okay.
12: Which is my fraternity that I've been in for 20 years. And the biggest thing that we were discussing at convention was

0: 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Learn more at KinneyDrugs.com.
1: And we were trying to literally fighting at convention about how to define a biological male. And I think about that from a couple of standpoints where it's like, one, like that's how I know, like, we've lost the plot just like as institutions when we get so caught with the red herring or the, because it's like, this is actually not an issue, right? Like, unless you are just that caught up in your own fear mongering or what, like, you, it's really not an issue, right? Because what does it mean if a trans man is an org? Like, what does it actually mean? I just don't understand, like, what y'all's litmus test of masculinity and manhood is at this point when we're worried about that. Like, all of that goes back to some masculine ideology that the institutions, in my opinion, continue to prop up and hold up as the standard.
2: Yeah, I mean, I'm not a part of a Black Greek letter organization, but I would say within sorority culture, my mind also went to some of the like talented 10th or type organizations like a Jack and Jill and the Lynx. And and then, of course, the Black church, the very foundation of a lot of Black gendered performance, the Black church, which could be paradoxical because it's a safe haven for so many in different ways, but it's also incredibly harmful in different ways, in ways that a lot of people haven't even began to interrogate or attempted to intellectualize. That's what I think about when I think about like traditional ways in which this conversation comes up. I can think about like Women's Day programs and like the conversation, the overarching conversation for the Women's Day programming was about finding you a husband and what you do to keep that man. But the Men's Day programming is not talking about that on the flip side, about finding you a wife and honoring and holding space for the women in your life. And so it's a programming, like I said. It fuels a certain ideology that I think causes more harm than it does help, especially as the world continues to turn. Because we are not living in the same world of, like, you know, 1923.
3: Coming up after the break.
1: A lot of people aren't in relationships because they're chasing an image they've created and one that doesn't actually exist. So when they're picking apart a person, they're picking apart a person based off of something they created in their head.
3: I'm Brittany Luce. 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
3: You're listening to It's Been a Minute from NPR. I'm Brittany Luce, here with Shar Josell, journalist and culture critic, and George M. Johnson, New York Times bestselling author of All Boys Aren't Blue. We're talking about what an online search for missing masculine men might say about our society's expectations of men.
9: There's so much here with regard to respectability and feeling the need to show

0: I don't know, white people, rich people, I don't know, that, you know, we're worthy and that we are enough. And that can go so deep to something as elemental as, I don't know, just like what you choose to wear in the morning, who you choose to sleep with, how you choose to present yourself. It's a limiting role. And also a type of person that I can't imagine you can get very much from as a partner. But I wonder, George, what does it say that these questions suggesting that there are, quote unquote, too many feminine men actually started within the queer community? Like, in what ways do gay men or queer folks kind of put pressure on each other in a more serious way? I know that there's like a joking yeah. tone that can be to this, but it seems like it might also be kind of concealing a different kind of policing.
1: Yeah. God, if I say this, they're going to be like, girl.
0: Say it.
1: I feel personally that a lot of people in our community do shrink themselves in the search of trying to find like some masculine ideal that's made up in their head. And so I do think within our community, when we talk about like just like relationships, a lot of people aren't in relationships because they're chasing an image they've created and one that doesn't actually exist. So when they're picking apart a person, they're picking apart a person based off of something they created in their head. And I mean, I could say like years ago, I was probably guilty of it. Like, oh, I think my partner will look like this. And so then when you meet somebody who might be fantastic, you're already like you in that once you start to have some angst, you're picking them apart, but you're picking them apart based off of something you've created in your head.
0: Right.
1: Isn't actually a person, right? It's just like some manifestation of what you had hoped. And so I think that's how it shows up in our community. I remember a time many years ago, like, I wouldn't get my face beat. You know, I'm just, you know, just regular face. Now yeah. I wear a mug. I wear heels. I do what I want. And, but I used to be like, oh, if I wear this outfit, certain people won't find me attractive. Mm. And I used to do that. And I know there are so many people that still do that. They limit themselves. They shrink themselves because the man that you always wanted, you finally got him. And then his best friend comes in the apartment to visit. And he like, hey, sis. And now you devastated because this man that you thought was so masculine is getting called sis by his friends.
0: Yeah.
1: There are so many people who literally are like, George, I don't see you as like femme or as feminine. And I always find it so funny because I'm like, well, then what is y'all's measurement? Like, cause I do have full pictures in high heels and full pictures in dresses and full pictures in fully beat mugs. So like, it then started to confuse me because I was like, well, if I'm not, then what is, it's like, is it if you live it every single day and you carry like a purse every day and you have to.
0: I mean, that sounds a lot like, that sounds a lot like how dating works between cishet people as well. Char, what does it say to you that women, at least in this case specifically, seem to be the ones doing the gender policing online, at least as far as I can see?
2: Yeah, I think for me, it's all of this stuff folds into social currency. How you perform gender and how you show up is social currency. And people are deathly afraid, which I get it, of losing a modicum of their social currency, because that means something that oftentimes determines your quality of life, your social currency, that determines your network, your professional network, your personal network. It's how you show up, how you perform your gender. And I think that the more comfortable we get with ourselves as women, as men, as non-binary people, and we define it for ourselves, I think there's such a power in that authenticity. That definitely folds into the larger conversation. It's just about how you show up and if you are convincing enough in your gender performance for people to believe you, believe who you say you are.
1: Yeah.
0: I'm glad that you bring up performance. Gender studies professor Marlon M. Bailey writes extensively about performance labor, the idea that marginalized people have to constantly construct, rehearse, and perform gender identity and realness as a tool for survival. It's how you behave so that you don't get kicked out of the house or outcast from your friend groups. When we see the viral surge of who gonna be the boys or watch black men come under surveillance for basic mundane choices, how does that relate back to this idea of quote unquote performance labor?
2: For me, I think it's a direct link into, like I just mentioned, that authenticity. I think that for men in particular, since that is the topic, men have a responsibility to define what manhood and masculinity is for themselves. And so I think that, like I said, as it pertains to men, like the men who are getting their manicures, the men who are unafraid to maybe go blonde with their fades, or the men who throw on a kilt or a skirt, like literally the Dennis Rodmans, the Andre 3000s, like you have to define what manhood and masculinity is for you. Otherwise, you're going to drive yourself crazy because it is a bottomless pit. You don't know who you are within this whole gender conversation or how you want to show up. You're going to be second guessing yourself every time a new TikTok is released every 30 minutes about about this topic.
1: Yeah.
0: And that's not a way to live. What do you think, George?
1: And there's another, and funny enough, like there's also another caveat to it where when that statement is made, like who's going to be the boys, especially when it's coming from like straight women, I think it's not also just about like, I'm looking for a certain type of man as much as it's, I want less competition in the performance of what I'm doing. So ding, it's ding, like, ding. If I'm doing my performance and I'm a cis woman and I'm doing my makeup and I'm doing my beat and I'm wearing my heels, and then the person sitting next to me is George with a full mug and a full, in a full tight outfit on and a full
2: and
1: heel on.
2: And a nasty shoe.
1: And a nasty shoe. Then it's like, when I make that statement, it's not because I'm attracted to George. It's, I have a fear that the person I might be attracted to may also be attracted to George, because now we're doing the same type of quote unquote performance.
3: Which takes away both of your personhood.
1: Which takes away both, but it's a real thing.
2: Yeah.
3: Yeah. I wonder, how do the social pressures on men, particularly Black men, create problems for all of us, for everybody?
2: My mind went to violence.
1: Yeah. The first thing that came in my head was femicide. Was literally the first word that jumped in my head was femicide. Mm.
2: My mind went to violence and massage noir and trans massage noir and men not necessarily being raised in environments that encourage them to really express any other emotion other than anger and rage. And then they don't know where to put that or what to do with it, because that is how a lot of times certain pockets of our community define what masculinity or manhood is like. And as a result, we get domestic violence. As a result, we get harm done to all women, cis and trans women within the Black community. And I think that it is a direct result of how ugly things can get when Black men in particular are over-policed in the ways in which they show up.
3: You know, it's just interesting. So it sounds like what y'all are saying is that the same way that there are many different kinds of ways to be a person, there are many different kinds of ways to express masculinity or be a man.
1: Yes.
3: Who would have thought? Who would have thought? Thank you both so much for this conversation. Char, George, it's such a pleasure to have you on the show. And I'm so glad we got to talk through this today. I learned so much.
2: Yes. Thank you, Brittany. This was fun.
1: This was fun. Thank you.
3: That was journalist and culture critic Char Jossell and George M. Johnson, New York Times bestselling author of All Boys Aren't Blue and the upcoming memoir, And If I Die Before I Wake. I'm Brittany Luce, and you've been listening to It's Been a Minute from NPR. Next up is Wild Card, the show where cards control the conversation. Here's host Rachel Martin.
4: Thank you, Brittany. My guest this week is actor and writer Gillian Anderson.
5: Part of what I've been trying to do over the last few years, because I've played so many of those, you know, women who've already figured it out or are the bosses or this, that, you know, is to do the opposite.
4: Gillian Anderson got famous for playing women who exist at a certain remove. They're cerebral, highly capable, and outwardly dispassionate. Of course, the most famous is Agent Dana Scully of The X-Files. A close second is Margaret Thatcher in The Crown. But a role playing Dr. Jean Milburn in Sex Education convinced Anderson that in her real life, she wanted to encourage women to lean into the most passionate and vulnerable versions of themselves. Her first book about women's desire, Want, was a bestseller. Her follow-up collection is called More. And I am so glad to welcome Gillian Anderson to Wildcard. Hi.
6: Hi. Thank you for having me. Round one, memories. First three cards, Jillian. You pick one, two, or three.
7: Two.
6: Two. As a kid, what did you think adulthood would look like?
7: I remember almost having like a vision of myself as a 30-year-old. And I really wanted to be that 30-year-old when I was older in my teens. I really wanted to be that. And to me, that was a grown-up, a 30-year-old.
6: What was her life like, your imaginary 30-year-old version of you?
7: She had a kid, which is ironic because I had a kid at age 30. Yeah. Mm-hmm.
6: And your projection of what you were going to be at 30.
7: Yeah.
6: It was a mother.
7: It was a mother, a single mother, which is madness. And I don't think I then went about making that happen.
6: Right. No.
7: You know what I mean? I don't think that was my modus operandi, but I remember talking to my therapist at the time. I started therapy when I was 14, and I remember talking to my therapist at 18 about this grown-up that I aspired to be. And I think part of it was that I felt like a mess at 18.
6: What was the root of it?
7: I think I was angry and confused and lonely and rebellious. You know, I fought everything.
6: There's another question in the deck that didn't come up, but I'm going to ask it anyway, just
7: go on.
6: To figure out what were the things that you were rejecting as a teenager? Was it just the obvious stuff of just differentiating yourself from your parents? Was it something cultural? Was it just for the hell of it? Was it more intentional?
7: Yeah, there were some things transpired in my childhood that I haven't actually talked about publicly, and obviously this isn't the place for it, but there was good reason to be angry and confused. And, you know, I wasn't there yet. I was still not taking care of myself and choosing unhealthy ways of coping. And so it was those choices rather than healthy choices that were exacerbating the feeling of, so I was still caught up in all of that.
6: And so the projection of a 30-year-old, I imagine that person, she's a single mom, but she must be content with something.
7: Yes, yeah. I felt like I had that in my mind. And I also had, there was a photograph that my dad, he was a filmmaker and he used to take a lot of photographs. And there's this picture of me, age two, that's blown up. Picture of me as a black and white picture that's a close up of my face and my eyes. And there's so much, purity and innocence. And I've still got that picture. And for a long time, it kind of represented my potential that I didn't feel like I was reaching.
6: Mm-hmm.
7: And so that photograph and the image in my mind of this capable, sane, stable, adult, woman, mother.
6: Yeah.
7: Those two kind of sat there. And then there was this period in the middle that was a bit of a mess as I was trying to get back to what I saw in the black and white photograph.
6: Yeah.
7: You know, I was caught, there were so many years where I felt like I was, letting her down, letting down the 2-year-old. Yeah. That I'd lost my way. But I would actually even say that I didn't necessarily get back on track until I feel like me as a probably 50 something is probably as adult and content as I've ever felt.
6: Yeah.
7: And that's not for lack of trying, But something does shift. And a lot of the shift is letting go of, you know, self-punishment, self-flagellation, letting go of self-judgment, being able to not hold too tightly onto things and just let stuff move through and past and not taking things or oneself too seriously.
6: Yeah.
7: And all that stuff generally, I have found anyway, comes with time and age and experience.
6: But it's funny to just think about the younger version of you who imagined the 30-year-old. She probably thought the 30-year-old was old. What she should have done was even imagine the 50-year-old version of you. But that was
7: 100%
6: like totally
7: ancient.
6: Like, what? I a 50-year-old? Yeah. I can't project that far.
7: Isn't that like dead?
6: Right.
7: 50 surely is near dead.
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7: There is part of me that has always slightly fantasized about being in a home.
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8: I'm Rachel Martin, and you're listening to Wild Card from NPR, the show where cards control the conversation. And today, actor and author Gillian Anderson is playing the game, and it's time for her to draw the next card. Round 2, Gillian, round 2.
7: Okay, I'm going to start with number 2.
8: Number 2.
7: Yeah.
8: How are you with authority?
7: Oh, not so good.
6: I sort of thought you were going
7: to say. I am the only authority. No, how am I with authority?
6: Yeah.
7: It depends on the kind of authority. Uh-huh. I'm pretty good at playing rules. I don't know. When was the last time anyone tried to get me to an obey a rule? I think I'd terrify everybody. So I learned something in the last few years, which is that my grandfather on my mom's side apparently actually ended up in a psych ward because of his inability to deal with the authority of his boss, in that he was a chemist, and there was something about the authority and his relationship to authority. And I don't know what it was, but since I heard that, I've been so fascinated by that. Oh, and I've so wondered whether it's actually
6: genetic
7: in my genes.
6: Right. Well, we'll ask your showrunners.
7: Okay. Oh, no, I'm pretty good at that stuff.
6: You're
7: I'm professional.
6: I can
7: do that.
6: Okay. 3 new cards. 1, 2, or 3?
7: 1.
6: 1. Does routine make you feel comfortable or trapped?
7: My teen inside me?
6: Nope. Although I like that question too. I love that you just knew that you were like my teen, my inner teen. No. Routine. Does routine make you feel comfortable or trapped? And then we'll talk about your inner teen.
7: I like I like routine.
6: You do.
7: I'm used to, you know, I did almost a decade on a TV show.
6: Yes.
7: And it's all about routine and showing up when you're meant to show up and, you know, hitting your mark and having the lines ready. And so I'm very, it's almost been brainwashed into me. What had taken a long time to actually learn how to deal with is when there isn't routine and when I have an empty day. Mm-hmm. I'm so much more likely to fill it with work and which is my routine, which is I know how to work. Mm-hmm. If I am in front of my computer and I get stuff done by a certain point, by the time it's time to make breakfast for my kids or they wake up, then I feel so much calmer and more able to focus because I feel like I've ticked those boxes
6: right.
7: of things that I need to deal with. And if I don't, I really struggle.
6: But it sounds like for you, even if you don't have a TV show, the routine of that, you will still create structure depending on whatever your work is. You will create a working structure for yourself.
7: Yeah.
17: But I feel like you got to have fun, too. You seem fun.
7: Do have fun.
17: Come on.
7: I do. I have fun. I do.
6: Last one in this round. One, two, or three?
7: Three.
6: When do you feel most like an outsider?
7: Oh, always.
6: Do you? That's your natural setting?
7: Yeah, it is. It is. And I think partly being an only child, partly being born in America, living in the UK, and my parents, even though I spoke with a British accent from earlier, you know, like my first speaking was with a British accent, but my parents were American and they were called Yanks. So, when I was in the UK, our family, our extended family was in the States. And in the summertime, we would go to the States and visit them.
6: And there you're the Brits.
7: But also, you know, I'm not a good guest. I'm not a good in a club. You don't want me to join your
6: You're
7: club.
6: Not a joiner.
7: I'm not a good, mm-hmm. I'm not a joiner.
6: Yeah,
7: I'm really not.
6: I get that.
7: I feel most comfortable when I'm on the outside. And I'm not judging. I'm not,
6: right.
7: But I also like quiet. I like my own space. I focus better when people aren't talking.
17: Do you get cast into those roles then a lot, you know?
7: I'm sure.
6: Yeah.
7: I'm sure it has a lot to do with that. And part of what I've been trying to do over the last few years, because I've played so many of those, you know, already, you know, women who've already figured it out or are the bosses or that, you know, is to do the opposite, is to, you know, have fun with the characters who haven't figured it all out and are really, you know, struggling and
6: more vulnerable, maybe.
7: More vulnerable.
6: Round three, beliefs. One, two, or three?
7: One.
6: What do you look forward to when you're older? Do you have like a projection? You know?
7: I do.
6: Like the version of the 30-year-old? Do you have like 70-year-old Jillian in your head?
7: I do, but there is part of me that has always slightly fantasized about being in a home. But what that's about is somebody saying, now it's time to read. Not time to work.
6: Yes. That's right.
7: Not time to work.
6: Right.
7: Now is time to read. Now is when we're going outside.
6: Yeah.
7: Now is, this is lunchtime. Because I have a tendency to just.
6: Yeah, there's structure.
7: Yeah.
6: Uh-huh.
7: Yes. Because I do have a tendency, though, even though I know it's just to work and forget that there's lunchtime, forget that.
17: I feel like there are other ways to achieve enjoyable reading that don't require you to go into a nursing home. But I appreciate that the situation is so severe for you.
7: Exactly.
17: That's the only way
7: that's
17: to make
7: exactly
17: it happen.
7: Right.
17: Like, I cannot wait for my children to put me away.
7: A person of authority is... Yeah.
17: And tell me that I must read for pleasure. You got
7: it. There's another version of it where I go in on a house somewhere in an exotic place with a bunch of friends and we just get hooked up to opium.
17: I mean, that too. That too. That's
7: there is that version of my future projection, which also sounds really good.
17: You just have like a mainline pump and you just keep
7: yes.
17: it.
7: Yes. Yes.
17: There's not a lot of reading in that one, though. There's no. not going to be a lot of reading in that fantasy. Oh, my God. I'm into it. I want to come find you when you're 80 on the random island with okay. all your opium and unread
7: can
17: books.
7: Can I tell you something? Yes. We can start at 75.
17: We can start at 75.
7: Doesn't have to be.
17: Why? Yeah. Why do we have to wait till 80?
7: Actually,
17: that's too long.
7: What are you doing
17: what are
7: next
17: you doing
7: week?
17: Next week? There's no time like the present. Life is short.
18: If you're just tuning in, this is Wildcard from NPR, the show where cards control the conversation. I'm Rachel Martin, and my guest today is actor and author Gillian Anderson. And it's time for Gillian to pick the next card.
17: One, two, or three?
7: Two.
17: How often do you think about death?
7: Oh, a lot.
17: Do you?
7: You know, inshallah, I am a couple decades away from it, but there are sometimes, there have been times in the last few years where I've wondered actually whether I'm quite close to it. You know, it's health things or people around me really struggling with health stuff. And it, you know, you think about it more and more and more and more the older you get, obviously. Mm-hmm. You know, I feel very, very present and connected to the people that matter most to me, and you know, I'm enjoying the different areas of work that I manifest. And then there are times when I feel loss and grief and melancholy mm-hmm. around the distance between those first moments and today. Mm-hmm. And then, you know, it's, and so I also find that I go through stages where I either embrace that stuff and I lean into it more either through, literature or talking out loud about it or where I don't want to feel any of it at all because it just feels so sad so it is definitely more in my frontal cortex than it ever has been before.
17: But does it have a utility for you? Does it, or is it an unproductive preoccupation?
7: Oh, no, I think that the utility is gratitude.
17: Yeah. Yeah.
7: You know, and, for anything and everything. No matter what, even the pain and the loss and, you know, everything. And I think one of the most, you know, and people talk about it more today than I think they ever have because of things like podcasts and self-help stuff and self, you know, oodles of books about self-care and et cetera. But, you know, gratitude lists are really, really helpful and important and can be life-changing because they're perspective-changing.
17: Mm-hmm. Do you keep something like that on a...
7: Not a physical thing, mm-hmm. but in a mental thing.
17: Yeah.
7: Yeah.
17: Same. Last one. One, two, or three.
7: It's going to have to be three, I think.
17: Three. Mm-hmm. What's an experience you wish you could give every person?
7: I wish that I could give every person a day where they feel completely comfortable in themselves, in their bodies, in their skin, mm. in their position in life, in their family structure, in their work structure, in their relationship, in their everything, where everything, the relationship with their kids, where they feel completely confident, at peace, comfortable, not in fear, safe, and yeah.
6: Have you
7: just for a day to know what that feels like?
6: Have you had that day?
7: Yeah, I mean, I feel like that's you know, that is the greatest privilege.
6: Mm-hmm.
7: You know, mm-hmm. anyone who experiences that is, it feels like it's for the privileged. It's, you know what I mean? It's the rarest thing. Yeah. And there was so much disparity and so much fear and so much, so much that's wrong with our systems
6: mm-hmm.
7: that don't work for the individuals, and a sense of powerlessness and confusion and rage about this is not how it's supposed to be. This is not how society is supposed to be and take care of itself. This is not what my relationship with my kids is supposed to be like. This is not what my work, this is not what my life is meant to be, you know, and it very often, I think it feels like it seems like it's only getting, you know, more complex and more enmeshed and more like we're moving backwards and more like it's so many more people are struggling and trying to make ends meet. And, you know, and so, you know, how can you even begin to have a sense of self-care or, or peace of mind or
6: to feel whole, and enough. Mm. Yeah.
7: Yeah.
6: That's a nice wish. Gillian Anderson, we end the show the same way every time. It requires a trip in our memory time machine. In the memory time machine, you get to revisit one moment from your past. It's not a moment you want to change anything about. It's just a moment that you'd like to linger in a little longer. What moment do you choose?
7: The first thing I went to was my brother who passed at age 30. He came to visit me at one point on a couple of occasions, but when I was living in Los Angeles and for a few days. And I don't have many memories about those days that we were together, but I would want to revisit them so that I could be more present with him and just experience him at that time before he got sick.
6: How old were you?
7: He was diagnosed at 27, so it was before that, and he was 13 years younger than me. So I was in the middle of shooting X-Files, and I only really remember him in the house and us on a couple car rides and stuff. And I know he would have been there for a few days, and I wish I had more of that memory.
6: Yeah.
7: There.
6: Gillian Anderson, it has been such a pleasure to talk with you. Her new book is called More. Thank you so much.
7: Thank you so much. That was so much fun.
18: If you like that conversation with Gillian Anderson, you can watch a much longer version of it on our YouTube page. Just search for @NPRWildcard on YouTube. And that's it for this week's Wildcard from NPR. I'm Rachel Martin. We'll shuffle the deck and be back next week. Same time, same place. You've been listening to the It's Been a Minute and Wildcard Radio Hour from NPR. Thanks for listening.
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0: Interpol burst onto the indie rock scene at the turn of the century, part of a crop of bands that included The Strokes and Yeah Yeah Yeahs. For their latest album, This Mirror Weighs a Ton, they teamed up with notable pop producer Andrew Wyatt.
1: When you're all swimming in the same direction and the same ideas, it's the best feeling ever. And so with like Andrew right away, it was very clear. You weren't just friends with him, but like everything was adding on and he moves really fast. It was just like, oh yeah, this is going to be a very exciting collaboration.
0: That's Daniel Kessler of Interpol. Coming up, we talk about making the new album that has all of the hallmarks of the indie rock band, like angular guitars and Paul Bank's distinctive voice. But there are a few new flourishes as well. Plus, Kessler talks about why he's decidedly low tech.
1: As soon as something doesn't really like work, why don't I have sound right now and things like that? I just want to throw the thing out the window. And this is why I still write everything like on a classical guitar, like the same one I got when I was a teenager.
0: Join us for Interpol coming up today. I'm Kaleo. This is World Cafe.
2: Live from NPR News in Washington, I'm Janine Herbst. Journalists from three media organizations, CNN, Politico, and MS Now, were denied entry into the White House today. This after President Trump banned them yesterday, saying he doesn't like their reporting. On social media, he said other, quote, fake news media outlets will follow. NPR's Ron Elving has more on whether Trump can do this.
3: There's broad agreement that the president cannot do this in the manner he wishes. Once he opens the door to the media, he cannot close it partially to exclude those whose reporting may displease him. It's been to court, been ruled a violation of the First Amendment guarantee. And the president of the White House Correspondents Association, Jackie Heinrich, noted yesterday that the constitutional protection does not depend, quote, on whether the president likes a news organization's coverage, agrees with its reporting, or approves the questions its journalists ask.
2: NPR's Ron Elving reporting. Two of the Trump administration's deals with drug companies are now public. A nonprofit consumer advocacy group got them through a public records request, but many key details were redacted, as NPR's Sydney Lupkin reports.
4: Public Citizen says it has received two of the Trump administration's most favored nation deals with drug companies. The deals are aimed at getting U.S. drug prices in line with those paid in other wealthy countries, and the administration has announced 26 of them since last fall. But the text of the deals had not been made public, and Public Citizen had to sue the government to get the agreements with Pfizer and Eli Lilly. While many of the details are redacted, the documents show terms that Public Citizen calls concerning. For instance, if Eli Lilly stops selling a drug in another country, that country's price will be excluded from the calculation of the U.S. discount under the deal. The documents also show that Pfizer's deal expires at the end of Trump's term. Sydney Lupkin, NPR News.
2: Google says for the first time its AI model Gemini was involved in hacking incidents that weren't planned. NPR's John Ruich reports this comes after other tech companies have reported AI agents going rogue, and that's raising concerns about AI spinning out of control.
5: Google says there were three instances of its AI going off script, all of which it says it reported to the entities involved. The company says during a standard evaluation, its AI model found public information online and guest credentials to access websites it thought were part of the test. In all three, it says the model stopped. The company did not say which entities were breached. Heather Adkins, vice president of security engineering at Google, says the company worked with a partner involved in the model training to change the testing process. Adkins says the event highlight the importance of training AI to act responsibly. Concern about AI going off script has soared in recent weeks, and the Google incidents add to a growing list of examples. John Ruich, NPR News.
2: You're listening to NPR News from Washington. Another 90s trend is coming back, CDs. Music lovers are pressing play once again, helping drive an increase in music sales, as NPR's Amy Held reports.
6: More power to the old stereo. CDs are seeing a resurgence. In the first half of this year, revenue jumped nearly 60% compared to last. That's according to the Recording Industry Association. Patrick Brown owns Twist and Shout, a record store in Denver, and has seen a shift in the age of digital music.
7: People want a physical item, not a playlist or a database revoked from them at any time.
6: The turntable also getting a turn. Vinyl revenue grew 18%. The Recording Industry Association says overall, recorded music revenue is up nearly 7% from last year. Fueled by paid subscriptions, streaming music remains the top money driver, accounting for 82% of total revenue, which reached $6 billion. Amy Held, NPR News.
2: In Germany, thousands of people, many dressed in Bavarian outfits, kicked off Munich's Oktoberfest today, tapping their first keg of beer and opening the 191st edition of the world's biggest folk festival. The festival runs through October 4th, and organizers say around 6 million visitors are expected, many from both Germany and around the world. And security will be tight. Authorities strengthening measures after the festival last year closed temporarily because of overcrowding. Those measures include a ban on knives and flying objects like drones and a ban on large bags and also a ban on smoking pot. I'm Janine Herbst, NPR News in Washington.
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0: Welcome one, welcome all. I am Kaleo. It's World Cafe. A little bit later on this hour, Interpol. They released their debut album back in 2002, a record called Turn on the Bright Lights. And in a complete coincidence or very deliberate plan, I've got a stack of music from 2002 all loaded up on my first generation iPod Classic. Norah Jones, her debut record, Come Away With Me, is the second highest selling album of the 21st century. Here's Don't Know Why, getting us started on the cafe.

0: From 2002's Kill the Moonlight, it's Spoon, The Way We Get By. The Austin Band's fourth album really set the table for the breakout that they were going to have just a few years later. Also heard Lost Cause from Beck, that from 2002 as well, who'd gone from slacker rock to hip-hop samples to glam and then lonesome country on Sea Change. We've got another set of music to play from our first-generation iPod later in the hour. But up next, Daniel Kessler of Interpol joins us to check out the band's new album, This Mirror Weighs a Ton. That's next on World Cafe.
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0: From NPR, it's World Cafe. Hey, I am Kaleo. For my money, Interpol has one of the most distinct sounds in indie rock. Not the weirdest or the most unique, I mean distinct. When I hear an Interpol song, I immediately know it. There are the angular guitars, the pulsing rhythm section, and of course, the moody delivery of lead singer Paul Banks. All hallmarks that have been around since the band's landmark debut, Turn on the Bright Lights. But something interesting happened listening to this new album, This Mirror Weighs a Ton. There are unfamiliar moments, sounds, and arrangements, woodwinds, and glockenspiels. And a lot of that has to do with the arrival of pop producer Andrew Wyatt. I caught up with guitarist Daniel Kessler to talk about returning to New York to make This Mirror Weighs a Ton and feeling kid-like joy during its creation. Our chat in a moment, but first, here's the song See Out Loud.

0: It's Interpol, See Out Loud. It is from their new album, This Mirror Weighs a Ton. Joining me is Daniel Kessler, co-founder and guitarist of Interpol. It's World Cafe. I am Kaleo. Welcome back, Daniel. Thanks so much for being here.
1: Thank you for having me. It's a pleasure.
0: Yeah. So Interpol, first thought, is one of the most distinct bands of the 21st century. Like, I hear 20 seconds of a song and I know it's you. But on this album, there are plenty of moments where I feel like I have left Planet Interpol altogether, like on the opening of the title track, or the Glockenspiel on Iron City, or the woodwinds on Bird and the Serpent. Why did you want to stretch out sonically on this record?
1: I mean, I think these things sort of just unfolded very naturally. It wasn't like we had this big conversation about, oh, let's have woodwinds and or even orchestrations or things like that. I think there's just more of a gravitational pull and ideas that come up that you're, you know, super receptive to, and different ways of also voicing emotions in your music or elements and so forth. And I don't think we ever had like, these are the limits that we have to abide by. And so when these things, we started kind of, you know, ideas, you know, we started coming up with these like paths, everyone was like all in. If you know, I think we've always been like, if it feels good, we just pursue it. We don't say, oh no, this is like, these are our boundaries and so forth. So we've had like, you know, keyboards and orchestrations on prior records, but it's been a minute. Like on album 3 and album 4, we had some orchestrations for sure, you know. But you know what? I think these things were things that I was definitely interested in having. I thought, you know, I had no issues with the way we've been voicing our songs, but it felt like, you know, it's a nice way to sort of expand upon it.
0: Yeah, and I want to talk a little bit more about Andrew Wyatt, who produced the album. For people who don't know his name, they probably know this song.

0: That's Sauvignon Blanc.
1: I didn't know he did Sauvignon Blanc. I didn't know that he did that one. I love that record. The Rosalie record, I think, is a masterpiece. I love it so much.
0: And I love one of those collaborations where it's like artist works with producer who is sort of outside your wheelhouse. What were you looking to accomplish working together on the album?
1: You know, Paul did a record with the RZA, I don't know, like 10 years ago. And Andrew produced a song, you know, on that record. And so Paul already had a good experience with Andrew. Brad, our longtime live bassist, who also played and wrote on this record, is old friends of Andrew. I'm like good friends of Andrew separately. So we're all three actually friends of Andrew from different directions. And I love his sensibility as a person. And I think, you know, Interpol kind of started that way. It was all about, I was more curious about people's sensibilities more than even their musical abilities. You know, I felt like if someone has a certain kind of, you know, something about them, there's like a good likelihood they're going to bring something very interesting to a collaboration, you know. And I loved Andrew as a friend. And then, you know, and he knew he was obviously a really accomplished musician and doing incredibly well in his career and as a producer and all these great, you know, accolades attached to his name. And I just thought maybe he'd be like a great, fun person to work with. But you never know how it's going to really go until you start getting into it. But right away, it was like we're off to the races. It was very clear right away that this is going to be like a, you know, I think when you start working with someone, you're going down wrong directions and it feels terrible. You know, you just feel like someone, it almost feels like someone is dressing you up in clothes that just don't fit or they're the wrong colors. And it's the worst feeling in the world. But when you're all swimming in the same, you know, the direction and the same ideas, it's the best feeling ever. And so if like Andrew right away, I was very clear, you weren't just friends with him, but like everything was adding on and he moves really fast. Was just like, oh yeah, this is going to be a very exciting collaboration.
0: When you're working with a producer, do you want them to be hands-on or is it more case by case looking for a certain feel based on the energy they're bringing to you?
1: I mean, truthfully, you know, I think I'm a little bit difficult at times, you know, because it's like you come in and then, I mean, but as you make more records, I think you get a little bit easier and you know, the idea is to do something that's going to surprise you. You know, you might come in with songs as a band that you've already like put together that you're, you know, excited with and that's when we know it's time to record when we can actually play them and we're like really almost ready to play a live show. We've always been that way. But you always want to be open if there's like some sort of path by a collaboration for producer where it leads to somewhere extraordinary or somewhere really exciting and unpredictable. Quite often it's like, you know, we've worked with some really amazing producers. Quite often they've found a way to maybe expand upon it. The songs haven't changed so much from what we brought in as much as they sound great by working with this collaborator, you know, with this producer and so forth. With Andrew though, you know, it's like, you know, right away it was very clear. And also we didn't have that much time we had all the time in the world to write, but in a way we were writing in between tours and we really wanted to work with Andrew and his schedule was as such that, we finished our last date on our last campaign for like 2.5 years, like in December 2024. Mm-hmm. And so we started recording, but Andrew only had like January, February of those first few months. So we started like, basically we knew like, all right, we should be ready to record right there and then in January 2025. So we did, I think that gave us a sort of like good, goal and destination. And, but then, you know, right away it was very clear. So like these songs, we hadn't had that much time to stay with them. We felt pretty good about starting. They had like a finish and ending and we had our parts. But then Andrew basically almost became like a fifth member in that moment where he just started like adding on these keyboards and moving really fast, like I said. And so then you're like, oh yeah, these songs are actually becoming more like third dimensional. And I feel like that's the best part of it. So you come in and you love the songs that you're going to record with, but then someone else is just making them like, wow, this is they're expanding upon and widening it, the whole thing. And so like, yeah, things like woodwinds or Celestas or Glockenspiels or, you know, the countless other things, you're like, oh man, this is amazing. Or let alone just like, you know, Rhodes and organs. We haven't had like B3 and stuff like that in a long time. So it was really like, it was a really fun. And I feel like in those moments you feel kid-like, you know, and I feel like these are things that remind you of being a teenager and why you wanted to be in a band in the first place where, you know, you're just running, you know, you're off to the races really fast. And so it was really fun making the record, Andrew.
0: You're listening to World Cafe. We're talking to Daniel Kessler of Interpol. Iron City is just this melancholic track. It's for me, pure melancholy. It really takes, it really grabs me. And I didn't know very much about the song, but I saw that Paul Banks talked about the fact that it was a conversation between a person and AI in the future. I know that is not necessarily your domain to interpret what Paul's thinking, but what was your read on the song when you first heard it?
1: I mean, I guess I'm both standpoints, I think it's very exciting when you're around Paul and he gets inspired in the moment with either a melody or, and sometimes a melody slash lyrical direction. And like I said, he had Iron City within 24 hours of our first 25 hours of working for Andrew. So that is in the history of Interpol. Those are all those very exciting moments, whether you're in a, you know, dusty rehearsal space in Williamsburg in the early days or something like that, or these kind of moments. So right there, you're like, this is a good place. This is a good space to be in. But he did. Yeah. He started going down the rabbit hole explaining like his idea about it. And so, I mean, I was very receptive to it. And I think there's themes that touch upon similar ones with like technology and so forth and the modern age on this record. And Paul's been very, vocal and open about it. And these are like new domains. So to me, I was intrigued where he's going to go with this. And I know these are topics that interest Paul as a person, you know, as an everyday person, but these are not things that necessarily that he would put into the lyrical form to go along with one of our songs.
0: Yeah. Well, let's take a listen to Iron City. It's new music from Interpol on World Cafe.
2: Alone in Central Park when

He co-wrote Shallow with Lady Gaga and Bradley Cooper. He also did this lately with Rosalia. Sauvignon Blanc.

0: That's Interpol with Iron City on World Cafe. I'm here with Daniel Kessler. We're talking about the new record from Interpol. It's called This Mirror Weighs a Ton. So Iron City, that song about AI. I mean, as we're recording this, AI continues to be pervasive, but there was that recent revelation that a couple of pop artists actually used it to sort of outsource their creative production. How are you and the band navigating this?
1: I'm like generally like, always behind the technology. I don't get curious that much. I still make all my like guitar demos like GarageBand because it like it's everything that I need. You know, I'm not like I don't do Paul. I mean, I should be a little bit more shamefully, I guess. You know, in a sense, because I know it's become easier to actually navigate it. But I just don't have any. As soon as something doesn't really like work, why is this not? Why don't I have sound right now and things like that? I just want to throw the thing out the window. And this is why I still write everything like on a classical guitar, like the same one I got when I was a teenager. It's just like, or the piano. These are things that I understand and that make sense to me and are direct and are visceral. And I crave that. So I don't know. I think we just do our thing and that hasn't really changed that much, you know? And, it's like Andrew's like really, for instance, working for Andrew's like, it was interesting being around someone like that who's got all these amazing vintage keyboards and he's got like a beautiful old Rhodes. He's got, you know, vintage or like, you know, really like lovely pianos and a Hammond B3. And then he's also really apt to going into Pro Tools and creating sounds and so forth and orchestrations that sound amazing. So in that sense, I feel like that's like the best of both worlds. As far as like AI and those kind of things, like I don't, you know, I mean, I'm not even sure if it's like better to be texting than just like making a plan with someone just showing up, you know? And so I'm behind the times in that sense, you know?
0: If you're listening to World Cafe, we're talking to Daniel Kessler of Interpol. So you guys were such a defining part of the indie rock scene in New York in the aughts, along with bands like Yeah Yeah Yeahs, The Strokes, LCD Sound System. This was the first time Interpol has recorded in New York City in over a decade. What was it like to be back?
1: It was awesome. I mean, it was more that we wanted to go work for other people. So that's, you know, we went to the prior record, we went to London and worked with Flood and Alan Moulder, really, you know,
0: legends. Yeah.
1: Yeah. And really wonderful humans. And then before that, we worked with Dave Fridman, you know, who's produced so many amazing records, you know, pretty much all the Flaming Lips records, some of the MGMT, mixed Tame Impala, a lot of the Mogwai records, really incredible. And then he actually mixed our record, our new record. But then, you know, Andrew's a New Yorker, native New Yorker. We're friends from being in New York. And so it was really amazing. But, you know, it was amazing to write the record in New York, which we've pretty much written all of our records in New York. That's just like the way we do things. And then just to walk to the studio every day and then just like go through these streets and these neighborhoods that you've had so much history in, from basically being a teenager yourself to like, yeah, where you're at now and being like, you know, that time period that you're talking about, the early 2000s. It's like, it was great. It was like really wonderful. We're leaving the studio like late at night with like Andrew and doing the same, like walk through Chinatown and Little Italy and stuff like that. It felt like really great. Something about it felt kind of like the way it should be. And it also felt like, it was great to, you know, this record had, there's something kind of Gotham, I think, about this album. And it felt, it was a winter time when we made this record and Andrew's studio has these big windows and it was like snowing almost like every day. It was like a heavy snowfall in winter. And, it was just amazing me looking out and seeing New York City and that skyline like that. It just felt like home. And I think it really inspired us and it felt great to be there, you know?
0: This is World Cafe. We're here with Daniel Kessler of Interpol. New album is available now. It's called This Mirror Weighs a Ton. The last time you were on this show, which was 2007, by the way, wow, time flies, you said something interesting about the band's dynamic around the time of Our Love to Admired, and you just added keyboards to the mix, and you called them the unofficial fifth member of the band. So let's play this forward to 2026. You know, you got a live band with five great folks in it. Who is the unofficial sixth member of your band?
1: Unofficial six member.
0: Yeah, like if you were to add, you know, like if you called the keyboards the special sauce in Interpol circa 2007, what's the special sauce these days?
1: I mean, I think this is like, I think it would probably be that though right now, just, you know, just by the sense of like what the record that we made and the fact that that's a big front and center of it. And it's interesting that I would have said that back then, because I think at that, you know, around that time of Our Love to Admire, that felt very new. We had keyboards on the first two records, but very modestly, you know, they were just more like there to add atmosphere and enhance the songs a little bit. But then in Our Love to Admire, they became front and center, like just from the very first song, from Pioneer to the Falls. In a strange way, I feel like right now that's a huge part of it. And as we start like figuring out how to play these songs live, you know, it's hard to ignore them. These are elements of the music that we really want to make front and center and part of it, because they're a huge part of like the record we just made, and we're really proud of it, and we really feel it. So we've just been spending a lot of time at sound checks trying to figure out how we're going to do, you know, illustrate that. And so it's been, it's interesting. There's like that parallel, if I said that in 2007 and right now though. So yeah, I'm gonna have to say it's this full circle again, you know,
0: keyboards. It's the LCD sound system song. You're selling your guitars and buying keyboards or turntables.
1: Man. Yeah.
0: Here on World Cafe, we're talking to Daniel Kessler of Interpol. I want to wrap things up with So Rides the Reindeer, a new song from the record. What can you tell us about this song?
1: There's like a song that it was one of the songs that we worked on in the first few days in Andrew's basement. And I'd actually written the original progression, recorded on GarageBand with this like sort of delay, sort of like had a very dreamy kind of pop kind of quality to, or dreamy melancholy sort of pop to it. I don't know about pop etchy, but just like, it was very melancholy and like, just like, and reverbed out. But then that, in Andrew's basement, there was like, an acoustic guitar. So I picked up the acoustic guitar to show Brad, our bassist, like, you know, one, you know, the chords.
0: Yeah.
1: And then Andrew, at that time, I thought like Andrew was kind of like bored a little bit, you know, like, you know, we were basically a pause in recording and he just opened this drum machine up and he put some headphones on and he's like programming something. So I'm just like, oh, we're losing his attention. You know, we're working it out. And then all of a sudden he took off the headphones, he put it through the speakers and he had this beat. And it was, you know, and then I was playing to the beat with these chords that I'd written for, you know, the demo version was like really dreamy and so forth and reverb. And all of a sudden the song went from, and then Paul picked up another acoustic guitar and came up with a riff, which is the riff on the chorus. And then the song became our very first, like, you know, the very first Interpol acoustic song, even though it still has this like sort of melancholy pop kind of vibe to it. And it really fits. I'm not like an acoustic guitar kind of person, but I wouldn't have it any other way, or a drum machine, but it really fit. And it just felt so, you know, even like the demo version of it felt like kind of like indie four track perfection. And it was like, you know, when we took it to Andrew's proper studio, that, you know, it's really about like retaining that sort of like fragility. And I think we did. And I love Paul's, vocals and the fact that it's called So Rides the Reindeer. Like, I mean, who writes that? That guy writes that.
0: That first 20 seconds, like, just throws me for a loop. And I love it. And it is the drum machine. It's the acoustic guitar, but it still has that Interpol DNA. Let's hear it. So Rides the Reindeer on World Cafe.

0: That is new music from Interpol. Their new album is out now. It's called This Mirror Weighs a Ton. The song is So Rides the Reindeer. This has been an absolute blast. Daniel Kessler has been my guest. Daniel, thank you so much for being here. Congrats on the new album. Please come back and see us again soon.
1: Thank you. It's a real pleasure to be here, and it's been great speaking with you. Thanks for having me.
0: You got it. We're back in a minute with more World Cafe.
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0: Welcome back. It's World Cafe. That record is solid on my short list for best of 2026. Thanks again to Daniel Kessler of Interpol for the time. Hat tip to our producer Miguel Perez for his work on the session. Now, as promised, continuing a music mix I curated from an old first-generation iPod. And one that was definitely on said iPod is this Johnny Cash album, his continuing series, American, working with Rick Rubin. This one's from American 4, The Man Comes Around, released in 2002, and features one of the greatest covers of all time. Even the original songwriter, Trent Reznor, says the song belongs to him. It's Hurt on World Cafe.
6: I

0: Amazing. My iPod has run out of battery just at the time we had to end the show. Such a shame, but a great one from Wilco, heavy metal drummer, and the Flaming Lips, Do You Realize, in that last set. We make this show from WXPN at the University of Pennsylvania in Philadelphia, and we will catch you on the next World Cafe from NPR.
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0: From NPR, it's World Cafe. Hey, I am Kaleo. Some songs coming your way this hour, including one from a new British group that is making waves. They're called Mary in the Junkyard, and they have a really unique twist on folk. You can hear it in Clary Freeman Taylor's voice. The song is called Blood, It Is Coming Your Way. Plus, we will get to new music from the fifth album from Fontaines D.C. They say it's only 20% more depressing than their last record, which is an interesting way of selling it. It's a good song and it's coming your way. Plus, we go into the archives for a performance from John Hiatt. Join us, won't you? This is World Cafe.
1: Live from NPR News in Washington, I'm Janine Herbst. A huge crowd of protesters locked arms to form a human chain in front of the John F. Kennedy Center for the Performing Arts in D.C. yesterday, angry over the recent closure and President Trump's threats to demolish the memorial to the slain president if his name isn't on it. NPR's Ava Berger has more.
2: The Kennedy Center looks different these days. A tarp almost completely obscures JFK's name from view, and security barriers prevent anyone from going in or out. That's why yesterday, protesters held signs, wore red, white, and blue, and chanted. Hands off the arts organizers, like DC drag performer Tara Hoot, said they want to spread awareness.
3: I hope it inspires people to take action, to call their elected officials, those elected officials to take action and make sure they take care of this historic space of American history.
2: The future of the Arts Center remains in limbo as a legal battle plays out in federal court. When asked about the potential demolition yesterday, Trump said, quote, I'm ready to fix it, but that the Trump administration should be recognized for that work. Ava Berger, NPR News, Washington.
1: In Pennsylvania, health leaders say there was a possible measles exposure at Children's Hospital of Philadelphia's NICU. Officials at the hospital say it happened in the main building at several times and locations on September 11th. Pennsylvania has the biggest and deadliest outbreak in the U.S. this year, with more than 760 cases and 4 reported deaths. Lauren Shoup's 2-month-old was exposed to measles during a routine visit to Children's Hospital of Pittsburgh and had to spend 21 days in quarantine.
4: It's sad that families like us are paying the price for the decisions of people who choose not to follow like science-backed advice, because we certainly will vaccinate her when she's able to be vaccinated.
1: Officials at the hospital in Philadelphia say they're working to give all NICU infants preventative antibody treatments to help protect them. Waterfront houses across the country are threatened by erosion and sea level rise. NPR's Rebecca Hersher reports, when a house collapses into the water, it's impossible to clean up all the debris.
5: Waterfront homes are threatened in California, Maine, Michigan, and Virginia, among other states. One of the hot spots for home collapses is Dare County, North Carolina. 32 homes have fallen there since 2020. Contractors, volunteers, and government workers pick up a lot of the debris that ends up strewn on the beach, but some of it is swept out to sea. Dave Halleck is the National Park Service Superintendent for Cape Hatteras National Seashore.
6: If it sinks, it's on the ocean floor and it does not get removed.
5: That's bad for ocean creatures and for people who fish, surf, and swim. A bill that would help remove homes before they fall is stalled in Congress. Rebecca Hersher, NPR News.
1: You're listening to NPR News from Washington. A big college football game between number 8 Ole Miss and number 7 LSU gets underway in Oxford, Mississippi today. But the game's being overshadowed by the return of one coach to the place he abandoned last year. Steve Futterman has more.
7: LSU head coach Lane Kiffin used to coach here at Ole Miss. Then last year he bolted, leaving before the season ended to take over at LSU. And fans here, like Rhonda Loeb, haven't forgotten.
8: We all feel like we got slighted by the way Lane left.
7: When Kiffin left, Mississippi was about to take part in the college football playoffs. Former Mississippi Governor Haley Barbour is a bit more direct.
9: I think he's narcissist.
7: And Ole Miss student Bailey Wood compares it to being dumped by a boyfriend.
10: I just feel betrayed. Not a favorite person for sure.
7: This will not be a warm and fuzzy homecoming. For NPR News, I'm Steve Futterman in Oxford, Mississippi.
1: The heirs of Holocaust victims have filed lawsuits in California to reclaim paintings in Los Angeles and Poland that were looted by the Nazis. This after California implemented new laws and Congress strengthened claims to art that was taken during World War II. One suit wants watercolors painted by a Holocaust survivor under duress at the Auschwitz Nazi concentration camp returned. Museum officials, though, argue that they legally own the works. It highlights the tension between preserving history and addressing the trauma of families affected by the Holocaust. You're listening to NPR News.
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0: What's up, party people? This is World Cafe. I'm the contributing host, Stephen Kaleo. I'm going to play you some songs, some of them new, some of them old. Let's get going. We start with Fontaine's DC. And the lead singer, Grian Chatton, says of the new record, "I felt it would be more powerful to leave the hope out and reflect the ugliness honestly," calling the record about 40% human and 60% corruption. It's called Dopamine Chamber. It's due out October 16th. And this first single is about running out of hiding spots. It's called Marianne.

The Strokes finishing up a run at U.S. dates before heading overseas for a European tour. From their auto-tune heavy new album, Reality Awaits, the song is Going Shopping. 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Here are Fleet Foxes.

0: It's music from Sabrina Teitelbaum, who performs as Blondshell. Track is called Heart Has to Work So Hard. It's from her new record, Violins. It's due out in 2 weeks. Up next, we're in the vault with a live performance taped for this show by one of the best folk trios of the 21st century. That's when we get back to World Cafe.
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0: Live from the archives, it's World Cafe. Please prepare yourself for a few live recordings from bands and artists who have visited over the last 35 years. Doesn't take much preparation. We'll just play those songs. Nickel Creek, one of our favorite bands. They've been on the show a bunch, talking about the siblings, Sarah Watkins, Sean Watkins, and of course, Chris Thiele. This goes back to 2005 when they visited to play When in Rome. Here is Nickel Creek on World Cafe.

John Hyatt wrote that song in 1987 for his album Bring the Family, and Bonnie Raitt covered it in 1989 and made it a smash. Thing Called Love, here on World Cafe. Also Nickel Creek with When in Rome. You are listening to World Cafe with new music from Mary in the Junkyard. And if you go to an album review page on Pitchfork, people in the comments are not necessarily nice, but they were glowing about this band, Mary in the Junkyard, for their album Role Model Hermit. Check out this song, Blood. It's new stuff on World Cafe.

0: 10,000 Maniacs from 1987's In My Tribe. That's Like the Weather on World Cafe. Coming up, morning music, including a song from a Harrisonburg, Virginia band written about a Harrisonburg, Virginia icon. Yeah, that's right. And that's next on World Cafe.
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0: Welcome back. It's World Cafe. Hey, I am Kaleo. Got new music from a Harrisonburg, Virginia band called Dogwood Tales. Their new record, Every Star in Rockingham, has a song about a Harrisonburg, Virginia native, Ralph Sampson. Ralph Sampson, for those unknowing, he was a 7'4" NBA player. He was fantastic. And this song is about playing hoops with him. This is Dogwood Tales on World Cafe.

0: Hockerville River wrapping up this edition of World Cafe. From 2013's The Silver Gymnasium, it's Down, Down the Deep River. Also heard the band with Acadian Driftwood and Dogwood Tales, Ralph Sampson. Hey, thanks so much for listening. We got to go, but before we do, just want to thank our affiliates nationwide who make this show possible. 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Until next time, this has been World Cafe from NPR.
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0: 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I'm Bobby Carter.
1: And I'm Ana Maria Sayer, bringing you concerts from the popular series. On the show, the next hour is all about Go-Go, Washington, D.C.'s homegrown brand of funk.
0: We've got four of the best known Go-Go bands.
1: The Godfather, Chuck Brown.
0: We'll get into some trouble. Trouble funk, that is.
1: Rare Essence, the wickedest band alive.
0: And EU will close us out with a song you probably know. Come on, going up.
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2: Live from NPR News in Washington, I'm Janine Herbst. President Trump says the U.S., Denmark, and Greenland have reached an agreement over security in Greenland. He says the deal allows the U.S. to bolster U.S. military presence on the island. This after he threatened for months to take Greenland from the NATO ally, refusing to rule out the use of force. The agreement also keeps the semi-autonomous territory in Denmark's hands. Danes in Copenhagen reacted today. Benny Madsen says he's cautiously optimistic.
3: I hope it's a good agreement and that it's a sustainable agreement, you know, with Trump. You have an agreement today and tomorrow is maybe another agreement.
2: The deal on the agreement is set to be signed next week at the United Nations General Assembly in New York. Journalists at CNN, MS Now, and Politico say today they were denied access to the White House grounds. The news comes a day after President Trump said those three outlets would be banned, citing unfavorable coverage of his administration. NPR's Ava Berger has more.
4: MS Now reporter Akilah Gardner said on the network that she could not get into the White House with her normal badge.
5: It did not work. There was a red beeping light, and so the officer asked me to hand over my badge. He said that it was disabled. I asked why I was not able to get inside. He said it was above him.
4: Soon after, CNN and Politico reporters also said they were unable to access the White House. Trump told reporters on Friday that those three outlets, quote, purposely write negative news. The ban comes amid a midterm election season where Trump has faced pushback for an unpopular war in the Middle East, a looming affordability crisis, and threats to demolish the John F. Kennedy Center for Performing Arts. Ava Berger, NPR News, Washington.
2: Saudi Arabia issued air raid alerts overnight as Houthi rebels launched another round of missiles at the kingdom. An explosion was heard in Riyadh, the first such threat to the capital since the fighting resumed. NPR Zahra Batraoui reports this comes as the Houthis accused Saudi Arabia of carrying out hundreds of airstrikes across Yemen this week.
6: Residents of Riyadh, including journalists there with Reuters and the AFP, reported hearing sounds of explosions over the Saudi capital late Friday, apparently from interceptions of Houthi ballistic missiles. The attacks on Riyadh mark another escalation in the war in Yemen. The Iran-backed Houthis say they're targeting Saudi airbases in response to Saudi airstrikes on Yemen. The group's also targeting Saudi energy sites and has imposed a blockade on Saudi oil tankers in the Red Sea. Last week, the Houthis pushed out Saudi-backed Yemeni government forces from territory along Yemen's Red Sea coast. The UN says the fighting has displaced more than 100,000 people in recent days. Aya Batraoui, NPR News, Dubai.
2: You're listening to NPR News from Washington. The brackets are out for Fat Bear Week this week. NPR's John Stolness has more on the annual competition to decide which is the pudgiest bear in Alaska.
7: This year marks the 12th edition of the tournament featuring the huge bears at Katma National Park and Preserve. The bears gorge themselves on salmon and berries ahead of winter hibernation to reach peak fat, with their exploits going out live on a popular live stream. Sarah Bruce, ranger at Katma National Park, says it's important to feature a wide variety of finalists.
8: We always try to have different stories told through it as well. You know, we could have a bracket full of females, a bracket full of males, but we try to tell the whole story of Brooks River through Fat Bear Week.
7: Defending champion 32 Chunk is back in this year's bracket. He received more than 96,000 votes last year. The voting runs through September 29th. John Stolness, NPR News.
2: Almost 30 years since her death, Princess Diana's so-called revenge dress is going on an international tour, this before it's put up for auction at Sotheby's in December. Pre-sale estimates are up to around $300,000, although the auction house says it could go for far more. The striking off-the-shoulder silk black dress was worn by Diana on the day her estranged husband, then Prince Charles, publicly admitted to adultery with his now wife Camilla. Diana knew of the revelation was coming and wore it to a gala in London. Photos of her in it, along with a sapphire necklace, went around the world. I'm Janine Herbst, NPR News in Washington.
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1: 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I'm Ana Maria Sayer.
0: And I'm Bobby Carter.
1: That's the sound of go-go, a steady beat that's usually between 80 and 94 beats per minute. It's full of funk and soul with heavy percussion, conga drums, cowbells, and tambourines.
0: Its roots go all the way back to Africa, but it's also infused with a Latin flavor. It's dance music that is a cultural expression of our nation's capital, Washington, D.C.
10: Well, when you hear go-go, you think of D.C., New York, California, and all that's hip-hop, you know? Well, D.C. is go-go. This is where it all started, and it's where it's been since 1976.
1: Chuck Brown was known as the godfather of go-go. Before he died in 2012, he played the music for almost 40 years. The style has evolved over time, but the syncopated drum beat remains. That's the heart of go-go.
10: It's a groove. It's a feeling that goes on and on and on. That's why he called it go-go.
0: Another characteristic of go-go music is the call and response nature of the music. You know what I'm saying? Shout out Northeast, Northwest. Shout out PG County, everybody out in Largo. Shout out MoCo. The audience interaction is what's key.

0: Bobby, you've lived in D.C. long enough to, I imagine, really get to know go-go. What do you think makes it so special?
1: To me, it's the rawness on it. If you've ever been to a go-go, those drums pierce through your entire being. It is raw. It's oftentimes way too loud, but it's just the feeling. It's the percussion. You know what I mean? Mm-hmm. That those drums just move the entire building.
0: Mm-hmm. And it's really a blend like nothing I've ever heard before.
1: Yeah, for sure.
0: On this show, we've got the four most well-known go-go bands to ever play this music.
1: That's right, Anna. Coming up, we'll hear some Trouble Funk, some Rare Essence, some EU, aka Experience Unlimited. But first, we're going to start with the OG himself, the great Chuck Brown. This is Chuck Brown at the Tiny Desk in 2010.

0: That was the godfather of go-go, Chuck Brown, at the Tiny Desk. We heard It Don't Mean a Thing, Run Joe, Bustin' Loose, Wind Me Up, and we started out with Senorita.
1: Now, before we go on, we gotta mention, and if you're from D.C., you know that go-go songs can literally go-go on and on. So what we're gonna hear today are Tiny Desk versions of these songs, so stick around and feel that go-go groove.
0: Franny Kelly and Bob Boylan produced that show. Kevin Waite recorded and mixed it. Up next, we've got Trouble Funk and Rare Essence.
1: And later this hour, it's EU.
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1: 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I'm Bobby Carter.
0: And I'm Ana Maria Sayer. This hour, we're celebrating 50 years of a cultural phenomenon, go-go music. Bobby, we need to let the people know that when we say go-go, we're not talking about go-go girls dancing in a club.
1: Anything but, Anna. The go-go that we're talking about is an offshoot of funk music born in Washington, D.C. back in the 70s.
0: It's this slow and simple groove, but hidden within it are dense polyrhythms and interwoven harmonies. This is music that sets the pace of the party.
1: That's right. Another go-go band that emerged in the 70s was Trouble Funk, led by the band's bassist and lead vocalist, Big Tony.
0: In 1982, Hey Fellas was released by Sugar Hill Records, the same label that made Rapper's Delight a big hit. It was one of the first go-go songs to cross over to the mainstream.
1: Yeah, and in the 80s, as hip-hop began to grow, go-go found its way into some pretty major hits. For example, that Trouble Funk song, Pump Me Up, was sampled by Public Enemy for Fight the Power. But here's the thing, Anna. Even though go-go has flirted with the mainstream, go-go has always remained a regional genre, specifically to the African-American communities of Maryland and D.C., which was especially known as Chocolate City back in the 80s.
0: But here at Tiny Desk Radio, which is based in Washington, D.C., we see firsthand how this music transforms a room. And that's definitely the case with Trouble Funk, who have coined themselves as the ambassadors of go-go.
1: That's right, Anna. And look, Trouble Funk's take on this music is so distinct. Of course they got the go-go groove, but they use an old-school R&B horn line. They got congas too, but timbales are front and center in their arrangements.
0: Timbales are a high-pitched

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Right about now, we're going to take y'all back. We're going to take y'all way back to Trouble Funk's very first hit, 1979. LT, kick it.

0: That was Trouble Funk at the Tiny Desk back in 2018. We heard E-flat Boogie, It's in the Mix, a.k.a. Don't Touch That Stereo, Drop the Bomb, Grip It, and we started out with Pump Me Up.
1: All right, so let's keep going. Another go-go band to play the desk was Rare Essence, a group that started in 1976. James Funk Thomas, one of the vocalists for Rare Essence, told World Cafe how they got started.
2: It started with Chuck Brown, the godfather of the go-go. Mm-hmm. And it started with a Latin rhythm, because he came from a group called the Los Latinos. Coming up behind him, I used to be his DJ early on. And I came up with this great idea to emulate the godfather. And we had gotten a percussionist named Jungle Boogie. And he studied under an African percussionist. Mm-hmm. So he kind of changed the sound from Latin rhythm to African rhythm. And that's basically what you kind of hear with the different rhythms in the group.
0: Guitarist and vocalist Andre Whiteboy Johnson picks up the story.
3: Jungle Boogie brought the African rhythm to it, but the call and response thing was actually mainly James Funk's thing. Him having almost full-on conversations with the audience at times is the basis of what go-go music is.
1: All right, so let's hear some of those conversations now. Here's Rare Essence at the Tiny Desk.

0: That was Rare Essence, another OG go-go band at the Tiny Desk. We just heard Overnight Scenario, Lock It, Bad Bad, One on One, Freaky Deek, and Rock This Party.
1: Did you hear that special shout out for Sweet Soraya?
0: Mm-hmm.
1: That's our executive producer, and she produced that Rare Essence show. Josh Rogerson was the audio engineer. He also mixed the Trouble Funk show. Abby O'Neill produced that one.
0: When we come back, we've got one more go-go band for you. 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
0: 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I'm Bobby Carter.
1: And I'm Ana Maria Sayre. This hour, we're celebrating 50 years of go-go music with another band that got its start in

0: Now, you might recognize this song. This song, The Butt, by Experience Unlimited, a.k.a. EU, peaked at number one on the U.S. Billboard Hot Black Singles Chart in 1988. Hot Black Singles Chart. That existed.
1: I was like, it was whoa.
0: It was released as a single off the soundtrack for Spike Lee's movie, The Classic School Days.
1: EU is led by Gregory Sugar Bear Elliott. He was born in North Carolina, but his family moved to Washington, D.C. when he was just 2 years old. At Ballou High School in Southeast D.C., the bassist put together a group of musicians called The Rebels that eventually became his band. They still play today.
0: When Sugar Bear was in the office for the show, we asked him what this music means to him.
2: Go-Go is my life. It's the best music in the world. It's an instant party. You can't stay still. You are part of it as soon as you hear it because you move. It's heavy percussion bass. It's call and response. A big giant party. That's what Go-Go is to me and to the world.
0: Sugar Bear's right about that. Ana, you missed it. He had the whole office shaking. This is Experience Unlimited at the Tiny Desk.
2: Y'all loosen up some fun, y'all. All right.

0: That was EU at the Tiny Desk closing out this go-go hour on Tiny Desk Radio. We just heard the Tiny Desk version of The Butt, Boom Bapa, EU Freeze, Taste of Your Love, Go Juju Go, Ooh La La La. And they started out with Shake Your Thing. Bobby, I know you were shaking your thing at that show. Sorry I missed it.
1: Anna, it was a rare shaking that thing moment, if you know what I mean.
0: Oh, I believe it, Bobby.
1: That thing was thing.
0: And you know what? I'm not sorry I missed it.
1: Saraya Muhammad produced that show, and Neil T-Vault recorded and mixed it. Neil is also our technical director, and Saraya is also our executive producer.
0: Tiny Desk Radio is produced by Walter Ray Watson and Noah Caldwell. Lars Gottrich is our series editor. Our theme was composed by Kaylin Ellis. Sonali Mehta is the executive director of NPR Music.
1: 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I'm Bobby Carter.
0: And I'm Ana Maria Sayer. This is NPR.
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Welcome to Folk Alley, your weekly deep dive of the best in folk roots and Americana. It's your host, Cindy House. Okay, so coming up, we're going to be exploring three different methods of transportation that appear often in folk songs: cars, trains, and horses. I'm just going to say I could have done full hours of each of these, so let's just get to it. First, we'll start with horses. The music to this 1971 Rolling Stones song originated as a lullaby Keith Richards was writing for his newborn son. This is Wild Horses from Sticky Fingers. It's the Rolling Stones.

kind of a deep cut from Andrew Bird, Three White Horses from 2012's Hands of Glory release that was inspired by his old-time live sets back in the day, recorded with all acoustic instruments around a single microphone. Rachel Bayman, Equine Elvis, is about a real horse in the military who was found alive after the Battle of Little Bighorn. Listening to horse songs on Focali in a bit, we'll get to train and then car songs. Nursery rhymes floating around in my head a lot these days with a toddler. So Kelly Hunt's new song, All the King's Horses, caught my attention. It's an alternative angle on a classic tale, new from Kelly Hunt.

Here's a couple of songs based on nursery rhymes centered around horses. Scottish singer-songwriter Chris Drever, If Wishes Were Horses. Also Kelly Hunt's new song, All the King's Horses. Wrapping up our horse set, we're checking out different types of transportation that often appear in folk music. I kept finding

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6: This whole hour actually was inspired by Billy String's new song, I Like Train Songs. I thought, I too like train songs, and then it kind of just grew from there. If you're wondering, why are there so many folk songs about trains? Well, railroads were like the center of America for over a century, plus like the rhythm of a train is so, so nice. Okay, let's do this. This is new from Billy String's, the album So Much for Goodbyes, I Like Train Songs on Folk Alley.

Bronwyn featuring Sarah Jarosz doing the Peter Rowan song Last Train, a train song about lost love, regret, and a train that has already left town. And new from Billy Strings right before that, I Like Train Songs. I'm Cindy Howes. We're in the middle of our train set on Folk Alley. Today we did horse songs. We have car songs coming up. This one is about that railroad engineer who is on the verge of a train wreck. Everybody sing along from 1970. It's a Grateful Dead.

0: Rhiannon Giddens, the new album, Hope is the Thing with Feathers, a very North Carolina album, a cover of Elizabeth Cotton's Freight Train, rounding out our train song set, along with an instrumental from Eric Bibb, Train from Aberdeen, from an album dedicated to the Delta Blues guitarist and singer Booker White. We did our horse and train sets, and we're going to wrap up this hour of folky transportation with car songs coming right up. I'm Cindy Howes.
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3: Hi, this is Adam Mazzoni, owner of Sweet on Chocolate, a chocolate shop in Syracuse's Armory Square. 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WAER tells stories that matter here in Central New York, and they give a platform to the voices that make CNY special. Supporting WAER is one way I give back to my community, because when they thrive, we thrive, and I'm proud of that.
0: Not gonna lie, this was the hardest set to choose since there are so many songs, not just about cars, but about driving. There's almost like a spiritual freedom that comes with driving a car. You know, not all the time, but sometimes. We're gonna kick it off with a song about a 1955 Buick Roadmaster, the first real luxury automobile I had, about as slick as deer guts on a doorknob. Gross, says good old Tom Waits. Here's old 55.

Roseanne Cash, what a heartbreaker. Black Cadillac, title track from her 2006 album, written after a devastating two-year period where she lost her father, Johnny Cash, her stepmother, June Carter Cash, and her mother, Vivian Libretto. Also heard Tom Waits with Old 55. We're playing songs about cars in this set on Folk Alley. We did trains and horses earlier. Got a couple more to get to here, including Greg Brown with Blue Car.

There's got to be 75 million songs about cars in the folk music canon. And there's at least 1 million songs where you're like, you got to definitely include that one. That's one of the 1 million. Lucinda Williams, Car Wheels on a Gravel Road. And that does it for our car songs. Maybe we'll do this again because there are so many more songs. We played horse songs, train songs as well. You can listen again to this episode or check out the playlist at folkalley.com or our mobile app. I'm Cindy Howes, and this is Folk Alley.

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0: We're going to take a short break. We'll be back in just a few minutes, so everybody hang loose.
1: Grateful Dead at the Oakland Coliseum Arena, February 17th, 1979, the band's last show with Keith and Donna Godshow in the band. You heard the last few songs of set one, Looks Like Rain, Jackaroo, and Lazy Lightning into Supplication. We'll get started on set two next week. Please stay tuned for some live Dead and Company and more when the Grateful Dead Hour continues.

0: Hi, this is Kevin Covens, your co-host on Beale Street Caravan. Next time on the program, we'll have Memphis blues diva Sheba Potts in a performance captured at Club Paradise in Memphis, Tennessee. 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
3: It's the Grateful Dead Hour. I'm David Gans. Here's Dead & Company, recorded June 7th, 2023, outside of St. Louis.

Chicoree from Jerry Garcia's 1972 solo album, Garcia. Jerry played all the instruments except the drums on this wonderful album. You also heard Dead & Company doing Eyes of the World on June 7th, 2023 at the Hollywood Casino Amphitheater in Maryland Heights, Missouri. Did you hear Oteil Burbridge singing along with his bass solo? I love that. You can get this and other Dead & Company shows in a variety of formats from Nugs. And now, here are some scenes from next week's Grateful Dead Hour.

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I'm gans@well.com. This has been Grateful Dead Hour number 1982. Thank you for your kind attention, everybody. I'm David Gans, and I'll meet you back here next week.

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0: From the concert halls to the juke joints, from churches to festivals in the fields, welcome to another episode of Bill Street Caravan, celebrating the sounds of Memphis and the Mississippi Delta for more than 20 years.
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0: Hi, I'm your co-host, Pat Mitchell-Worley.
2: And I'm Jared J.B. Boyd.
0: This week on Bill Street Caravan, we have blues songstress Sheba Potts-Wright.
2: Grammy-nominated blues man Guy Davis will also be with us to deliver an installment of the Blues Hall of Fame, an exploration of the lives of the pioneers and innovators enshrined in the Blues Hall of Fame here in Memphis, Tennessee, brought to you by the Blues Foundation.
0: That's all coming up right now on Bill Street Caravan.
2: Hey, Pat.
0: Hey, JB.
2: This week we've got Sheba Potts-Wright on the show. She's got a sultry southern sound that blends some of the best elements of the blues, but she says she leaves out the painful parts of the genre in favor of the more upbeat.
0: That's right. The longtime Echo Records artist was raised by her father, Bill Street harp legend Dr. Robert Feelgood Potts. But much of her repertoire is inspired by her years under the tutelage of Denise LaSalle, another dynamo queen of the down-home blues style.
2: And it's easy to tell that that lineage exists. Sheba has a presence that is to be reckoned with whenever she walks into a room. When she joined us, she made sure that everyone nearby knew that she is the new millennium R&B diva.
0: Well, of course, that's not her only connection to blues legends of the past.
2: Definitely not. Her father brought her up on the touring circuit with all of the greats. Willie Clayton, Bobby Blue Bland, Marvin Cease, Tyrone Davis, the list goes on.
0: And when you say she was raised on the Chitlin circuit, you're truly not kidding. She's lived in many of America's greatest blues cities. I mean, Sheba was born in Chicago and raised between Detroit and Greenwood, Mississippi. After attending Russ College in Holly Springs, she landed in Memphis, where she actually worked for many years for Lebanon Children's Hospital.
2: And it was there that she gained an affinity for community causes.
0: That's right. Still today, she often performs in support of charities that benefit survivors of violence and awareness for illnesses such as sickle cell anemia.
2: When we got the chance to see Sheba at Club Paradise, she was contributing to a show which promoted awareness for victims of domestic violence, a turmoil Potts-Wright says she knows all too well.
0: Yes, she's certainly passionate about the cause as a survivor herself. Through her confidence and strength, she hopes to be a beacon of hope for other women trying to make it through.
2: Here's Sheba Potts-Wright, live on Bill Street Caravan.
3: Ladies and gentlemen, I'm about to do one of my hit songs. They're still out. It kind of made me say, from Tell Me Something Good, from I'll Be the Other Woman, I said, you know what?
4: Tell them, girl.
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0: So you say you here put this thing together, huh?
1: Yes, I did.
0: Well, I'm gonna be nice to you tonight. But I met a man like you before. And you know what I had to end up telling him? Because he was a pimp just like you. You know

0: 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For more information on Sheba, check out echorecords.com.
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0: Up next, Grammy-nominated bluesman Guy Davis takes us through the life histories of the pioneers and innovators enshrined in the Blues Hall of Fame. 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
2: Big Bill Brunzi glanced around the crowded Union Hall. He saw every guitar picker and piano player from every tavern on the south side of Chicago except one. Looked like everybody brought a bottle. Washboard Sam sidled up to Bill and said, "You know you could beat that woman playing, and anybody in here know that you the best guitar picker around." Bill just shook his head. "I don't know about that," he said. "Memphis Minnie can make a guitar speak. She can make it cry. She can make it moan. She can make it whistle." "Maybe she won't show," Washboard Sam winked. Tampa Red jumped on stage and shouted through the mic, "Y'all know the rules. Our finalists each get 2 songs to sway this illustrious panel of judges, including Sleepy John Estes, Sonny Boy Williamson, and myself." The crowd roared and hoisted their bottles high. "Grand prize," Tampa Red yelled, "1/5 Gordon's gin. And you know what our friends at Fortune magazine said. This stuff only goes into martinis and Negroes." The crowd booed, hissed, and laughed as Tampa continued. "And 1/5 black gold whiskey. If you're too fancy to drink from the bottle, the cap makes a fine goblet, ladies and gentlemen. First up, Mr. William Brunzi, known to us friends as Big Bill.
3: Feel like falling, I feel like crying, I feel so bad, baby Lord, I just feel like dying."
2: While Big Bill played, she started to move through the crowd from the back of the hall toward the stage. She caught Bill's eye like a shooting star, gleaming in a river of dark suits. She wore a bracelet as big as a shield with a new silver dollar stuck in it. She carried her guitar, a chrome resonator. Her gold tooth sparkled and her eyes shined. But where the long red fingernails should have glimmered, Bill saw worn, calloused picking fingers. He was in for a fight. Big Bill shut his eyes to look deep in song.
3: "I'm gonna make my getaway."
2: Everyone cheered until Tampa Red called Minnie up. Minnie stood there in her gown and high heels, looking the whole place in the eye. She puffed out her cheek and spat a brown jet of tobacco and tore into her song.
4: "I'm a bad luck woman. I'm a bad luck woman. Can't be the reason why."
2: Memphis Minnie didn't need a second number to beat Big Bill. The house rocked. People in the crowd bowed at her feet and reached up to squeeze her hand. Sleepy John and Sonny Boy hoisted her up on their shoulders and carried her around the hall like a champion until they came face to face with Kansas Joe, Minnie's husband. "Put her down, Joseph. She can walk." Sleepy John and Sonny Boy set Minnie on the floor. Joe picked up her wrist and led her toward the exit. Minnie stopped and looked back for her prize. The bottles had disappeared. She turned back and noticed the collar of Joe's long underwear peeking out from the top of his shirt. She plucked off a piece of scarlet thread and wrapped it around her finger.
3: "I'd rather be the devil, oh, rather be the devil, be the woman mine."
2: At dawn,

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1: But Ready Money refused Minnie's cash. Minnie could still hear the old conjure woman say, "No, baby, women out here for themselves got to help each other." Ready Money said that the real power of conjure came not from the spell, but from the belief in the spell, the fear that it would work. The mind took care of the rest. Ready Money made sure to be seen sprinkling goofer dust around someone's house. That was when Minnie met Joe. Their bond wasn't exactly magical. He got her off 3rd Street and into music full time, though. He didn't hate her for hustling. "I'm just hitting a lick," Minnie told Joe. "I'd do the same thing if I could," he said with his sly smile. They made beautiful music together, no doubt. Joe got Minnie on records, and together they got out of the South to a cold water flat in Chicago. Still, Joe was a man and Minnie was a woman. She had to play behind.

under a man on 3rd Street or behind him on Record felt about the same. Now, many didn't care if Joe lost his nature. And no magic could force him to leave Chicago. It wasn't personal. She'd come as far as Joe could get her. Memphis Minnie wanted to keep going. Lying beside Joe, she repeated Ready Money's spells in her mind. Minnie pushed Joe's arm up and wiggled down out of the bed. He slumped back on the pillow. She needed just one more thing from him, a hair long enough to intertwine with one of her own. Joe's face was clean, his head was neatly barbered, his chest bare. Minnie had no other choice. She slipped her cold nail clippers into the dark and snipped.

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1: A minute later, she stood in the kitchen. She plucked one hair from her head, twisted her hair and Joe's hair together like a braid. Minnie tore a piece of brown paper bag from Joe's wine bottle. With a black ink pen, she wrote Joe's name on the brown paper 7 times. She took a red ink pen and wrote the spell over Joe's name 7 times as she muttered the incantation, "Love me or die, love me or die, love me or die." 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She dribbled 7 drops from a bottle of Hoyt's cologne onto the brown paper. Ready Money echoed, "Keep it wet until the son of a bitch act right or go." 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Minnie wrapped the red thread she pulled off Joe's long johns around the wet packet. She bent down without a sound and placed it under Joe's side of the bed. He snored.
0: "Now look here, hoodoo lady, I want you to treat me right. Bring my man back home, but don't let him stay all night. And don't..."

Two mornings later, Minnie came home from the market. 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The L thundered past, blacking the gray daylight from the window and shaking the glass. She saw Joe standing beside the bed, still in his long johns. He held something red in his hand. He looked up. "Devilment," he barked. He threw down the jack ball, and the brown paper splattered wet on the hardwood floor. "I'll take you back to 3rd Street," Joe said. "Get you hustling again. Work this devilment off your hands." Minnie smiled her gold-tooth grin and said, "Love me or die, Joe."

strong, he called her. Didn't mention a thing about Kansas Joe. On a stormy winter morning, 10 souls gathered around a hole in the ground to bid Joe farewell. Big Bill stood there like he did on that night long ago at the musicians' hall. "That's a bad luck woman," said Big Bill to another mourner. "Blows in like a breeze to cut my ass, but leaves us wondering by her old husband's grave. Stole the show again."

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2: 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The soundtrack of America was made in Tennessee.
3: We're back, and for those of you just tuning in, we've got new millennium R&B diva, Miss Sheba Potts Wright.
0: Sheba is a bit of a hidden gem in Memphis. Even some of her most attentive fans may not have heard from her in some time.
3: That's right. She says she's been taking a bit of a break from the spotlight to focus on charity and family in the wake of her husband's passing, as well as some of her close friends.
0: But a lot of people may know her for one particular hit, even if they didn't realize.
3: I think that would be Slow Roll It, a staple originally sung by the Love Doctor. When Sheba debuted her first CD in 2001, she gave fans a taste of the familiar by adding a woman's perspective to the already ubiquitous tune. When Sheba came to visit us in the studio, she donned a Miss Slow Roll It t-shirt, proving that the song's impact endures even today. I might need to get me one of those t-shirts, come to think of it.
0: I'd love to see how you could pull that off. As we mentioned earlier, Sheba doesn't pull any punches, often playing up the tropes of a temptress on stage. You don't have to look much further than song titles like I Need a Cowboy to Ride My Pony or Private Fishing Hole.
3: How about we don't go too far down that list of titles? All right?
0: That's fine.
3: Well, all right. With all of that aside, let's tune back in with Sheba, the temptress, at Club Paradise in Memphis.
0: Here's more from Sheba Potts Wright live on Beale Street Caravan.
4: We're getting ready with-

0: All right, I have the wonderful, beautiful Sheba Potts Wright here with me today. Sheba, how are you doing today?
1: I'm well. How are you today?
0: You prefer Sheba Fine or Miss Potts Wright?
1: Sheba is going to be wonderful. I'm a cougar, so Sheba Fine.
0: All right, then. Really, you know, we can start from what you have going on here today, because I want people to know about your legacy and about your history, but I also want them to know where we're moving forward. Tell me, you working on anything with Echo right now?
1: I actually started with Echo Records, and I've given Echo probably about 10 CDs.
0: Wow.
1: And a greatest. Uh-huh. So they are waiting on me now to get my behind back over there and do another one, which is good. It's really good. So, yes, the plan is to go ahead and get something done before August.
0: Well, Sheba, while we're waiting on your record in the meantime, but have you been working with anybody else? You been sitting in with anybody else?
1: I sure have. That's a great question to ask. I had the opportunity to work with Robert Allen Parker. He's also referred to as Lightning. This guy here has also played guitar for my dad, and he just loves me. That's why I have to give him his props. He put out two albums for Bill Street, and I think on the first one I did two songs, and on the new upcoming one he had me to do three songs. So I have been working with him in the meantime of getting my album together.
0: Okay, then we'll look out for that, brother. Brother
1: Thank
0: Lightning.
1: You. Brother Lightning, that's right, with the big sideburns. Cool white brother.
0: All right. When you say on your own, you started out with your father, Dr. Feelgood Potts, mm-hmm. correct?
1: Yes, that is my father. He's a good man, and he is known for the harmonica, blues harmonica. My dad, I like to reference that he's a great man, because my dad took me and raised me at 3 years on up to now, I should say, because he still tries to tell me what to do. But he taught me everything that I know in this blues life. He brought me out, I think, probably like in 89. And that's when everybody got just really familiar with me on that circuit, the big circuit. So, yeah, I started out with him. And then after him, Denise LaSalle, which is my dad's play sister. You know, we grew up without play sisters.
0: I understand.
1: She was my aunt, she was my godmother, and she was my mother. Musical mother from the blues, and I traveled with her until I got my first hit.
0: Tell me, what was being with Denise LaSalle, who, you know, many know as a legend, and you standing in that legacy as a legend yourself, what did you carry on from her?
1: I learned so much from her. I learned how to deal with the public when it came down to business. I learned how to deal with the public as far as the singing, how to grab their attention, what to do, what not to do, who to hang around, who not to hang around. I learned everything from that lady. There are so many guys, men, that have come to me and tried to get me to do things that, you know, you don't do. I'm like, I know I'm good enough. She taught me that. She said, never settle for a wooden nickel. She said, always stand your ground. If you know you're good at what you do, you'll never have to worry about, if you do this with me or for me, then I'll do this and I'll do that. You know? So she taught me how to remain a lady. That's the word.
0: Absolutely.
1: Remain a lady in this business.
0: As a woman in that sector, if you want to think of it as the blues, you want to think of it as the rhythm and blues or the southern soul, I noticed that you carry yourself in your music and on stage, and even in this room, you have a, if you don't mind me saying that, I won't get out of hand, a little sensuality, you know, wherever you go. What is it like being a woman and carrying that energy everywhere you go?
1: Well, it's hard, but, you know, if it's in you, regardless where it came from, if it's in you, it's going to be there, and it's going to show. And I thank you, by the way, for saying that. And on another note, it's kind of hard when you're out here dealing with all these men on this stage. They're dominant. But when you catch a woman like myself, I'm dominant, too. It's like, okay, I got to step off, or I got to try to make her weak. I don't fall for the weak stuff. I don't fall for that. So, you know, it makes it easier for me to handle them.
0: I noticed that a lot of the gigging that you do is connected to causes. It's connected to the children that have sickle cell, also stopping the violence.
1: I'm glad you mentioned that about the sickle cell and the worthy causes. I want to do more. With the sickle cell, I don't know if you have seen it. I want to offer your listeners to go check it out. It's called the Sickle Cell Rap, and it's featuring Sheba Potts Wright, but it's also mostly focus on the kids with St. Jude. I used to work for St. Jude Children's Hospital for years. Then I left there and went to Lebanon Children's Hospital, where I met this clergy. And he works for nonprofit organizations, and he put on a domestic violence concert, and he said, "Sheba, I wanted you." And I must say they took very good care of me, and they made me be even more of the lady that I am, being that I had been a part of domestic violence myself. So this is the reason why I said, okay, I want to be a part of this.
0: Well, we're blessed to have you as a living testament, and through lyric and through song and through performance, being able to minister and to reach out to those that are need to hear this message and the message that you shared that night. Thank you for hanging out with us today.
1: Mm-hmm,
0: lovely Queen Sheba, Miss Sheba.
1: They call me, they used to call me the new millennium diva of the blues, because I came in not crying, not complaining. I came in making it happen. And like all I right. said, standing up, not sitting down. But if I can add to Please. This, if it's okay, I've taken a different turn in life now. I love what I do. I have slowed down a whole lot. I lost my husband 3 years ago, April 1st. And so many things have changed in my life. So I'm putting it out there. If there's anybody out there that hear my voice, please reach out to Facebook under Sheba Potts Wright. You can find me on Instagram under Sheba Potts, because we need to encourage each other more.
0: Absolutely. Well, thank you so much, Sheba.
1: You're very welcome. I enjoyed it. Thank you.
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I'm sorry I didn't have no more roses, but this is a song.

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0: Hi, this is Kevin Covens, your co-host on Beale Street Caravan. Next time on the program, we'll have Memphis blues diva Sheba Potts in a performance captured at Club Paradise in Memphis, Tennessee. 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

0: Live from NPR News in Washington, I'm Linda Kenyon. A huge crowd of protesters locked arms to form a human chain in front of the Kennedy Center in Washington, D.C. yesterday. They stood in solidarity against the center's recent closure and President Trump's threats to demolish the memorial if his name is not on it. NPR's Ava Berger reports.
1: The Kennedy Center looks different these days. A tarp almost completely obscures JFK's name from view, and security barriers prevent anyone from going in or out. That's why yesterday, protesters held signs, wore red, white, and blue, and chanted. Hands Off the Arts organizers, like D.C. drag performer Tara Hoot, said they want to spread awareness.
2: I hope it inspires people to take action, to call their elected officials, those elected officials to take action and make sure they take care of this historic space of American history.
1: The future of the Arts Center remains in limbo as a legal battle plays out in federal court. When asked about the potential demolition yesterday, Trump said, quote, "I'm ready to fix it, but that the Trump administration should be recognized for that work." Ava Berger, NPR News, Washington.
0: In Michigan, high energy costs are a major focus in one of the most watched Senate races in the country. As Michigan Public Radio's Russ McNamara reports, both Democrat Abdul El-Sayed and former Republican Congressman Mike Rogers think a fuel tax cut will provide short-term relief.
3: As for a long-term fix, El-Sayed wants an immediate end to hostilities with Iran, the main driver of record-high diesel prices. Rogers says he wants further deregulation of the oil and gas industry to boost domestic production, but is willing to wait for the Trump administration's timeline on Iran.
4: My understanding is the White House continues to say that they're going to wrap this up pretty soon. That's the best outcome for certainly Michigander families who are suffering under higher fuel costs.
3: Recent polls show El-Sayed with a slim lead. Rogers narrowly lost a U.S. Senate campaign 2 years ago to Democrat Alyssa Slotkin. For NPR News, I'm Russ McNamara in Detroit.
0: Cuba is recovering from a nationwide power outage, NPR's Ider Peralta reports.
5: Cuba's electrical grid has been on the ropes for years, but ever since the U.S. enacted an oil blockade in January, nationwide blackouts have become commonplace. This year, there have been at least 6 total collapses. The Cuban government says this one started in the west and spread to the whole island on Friday. By Saturday morning, some of the grid had come online and most of the capital, Havana, had been restored. Even outside these blackouts, Cubans have been living with precious little electricity, often going more than 30 hours at a time without power. The U.S. government says the oil blockade is intended to bring a political transition in Cuba, but the Cuban government says right now there are no active negotiations with the United States. Ida Peralta, NPR News, Mexico City.
0: You're listening to NPR. Ed Sheeran is taking the stage in Philadelphia tonight for the first time since rapper McNamara was dropped from his tour following his pro-Palestinian statements. Other opening acts then withdrew. Emily Neal from member station WHYY reports on a demonstration ahead of the show.
6: People gathered in South Philadelphia, blocks away from where Sheeran would take the stage Saturday night at Lincoln Financial Field. Robert Boucher, 73, is a Philadelphia resident. He says the backlash to McNamara is a freedom of speech issue.
7: We're about bringing relief and justice to Gazans who are under siege and to other Palestinians on the West Bank who are under siege from Israeli settlers, and that influences in America should not be stifling free speech about this, and that's what all of this is about.
6: Organizers asked Sheeran and others to donate to mutual aid efforts to benefit Gaza. Sheeran said in a statement this week that he does not, quote, use his professional platform for politics. For NPR News, I'm Emily Neal in Philadelphia.
0: A new lawsuit claims that Anthropic, OpenAI, SpaceX AI, and Google illegally agreed to slow their AI development. The lawsuit argues this coordination violates antitrust laws and reduces consumer value. The lawsuit points to an essay by Anthropic CEO Dario Amodei urging industry-wide cooperation on safety measures. Both Anthropic and Google are among NPR's financial supporters. I'm Linda Kenyon, NPR News, in Washington.
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0: Newly discovered recordings from back in the 1960s out of Seattle. That is the Dave Robbins Big Band from the release Happy Face. Chris Gage on piano, Dave Robbins on trombone, and the tune Spring Is Here. Well, hi there, I'm Scott Hanley. Welcome to Sounds of Jazz for our weekend with Mark Granfield up next on the vocal of Just One of Those Things. His recent release is called It's Getting Late. Adam Birnbaum on piano. Here's Mark Granfield.
1: It was just one of those things, one of those crazy things, one of those bells that now and then rings, just one of those things. Yeah, it was just one of those nights, one of those fabulous flights, a trip to the moon on gossamer wings, just one of those things. If we thought a bit of the end of it when we started painting the town,

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1: I'm Jesse Thorne. 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

From what was Richie Cole's first ever ballads album called Richie Cole Plays Ballads and Love Songs, that was Emily. With Mark Perna bass, Eric Soussoff guitar, Vince Taglieri drums. Richie Cole. Before that, Joe Sirian and the Motor City Jazz Octet from the new release Secret Message. Joe Sirian on drums, Nick Marchione on trumpet, and we heard Star Eyes. These are Sounds of Jazz on the Weekend. I'm Scott Hanley, and Diane Marino up next at the piano and on vocals with Mitch Riley on tenor sax with Toucans Dance. Diane Marino from her latest called Back to Brazil.

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Charlie Bird, guitar, Scott Hamilton, tenor sax, and A Carol for All Seasons from a recording called My Inspiration from a few years ago. Charlie Bird, guitar. Scott Hanley here with Jazz on Our Weekend with vocalist Janice Siegel, Yaron Gershovsky at the piano. They worked together for many years with the Manhattan Transfer, and here they are just on a recording featuring the vocals of Janice Siegel. It's called The Colors of My Life, and the tune, I've Got Your Number.

A James Bond theme that was sung originally by Nancy Sinatra, You Only Live Twice, there by trumpeter Thomas Marriott from the release Screen Time, dedicated to movie music. Thomas Marriott at the trumpet. Scott Hanley here with Jazz on Our Weekend. More trumpet sounds here. Wynn Pungsicorn from his new release called Time Has Changed. This is called Pensry from trumpeter Wynn Pungsicorn.

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0: Live from NPR News in Washington, I'm Linda Kenyon. Saudi Arabia says that Yemen's Houthi rebels tried to attack its capital with a ballistic missile. The AP reports it was the first attack targeting Riyadh since the escalation in fighting between the Iran-backed Houthis and Yemeni government forces backed by the Saudis. The statement late today by the Saudi-led coalition fighting the Houthis said the missile was intercepted. Fuel prices continue to hit record highs in the U.S., as NPR's Windsor Johnston reports. That means higher prices for gas and home heating oil.
1: Many families in the northeastern U.S. rely heavily on heating oil in the late fall and winter months. Brittany Worden lives in southern Maine. She says she and her neighbors are worried about how they'll keep their homes warm this winter.
2: I typically every year wait until August to fill up. Prices were a little high and I kept saying, like, I should order. And then September hit and they had just gone so high, I was honestly worried.
1: The war in Iran continues to disrupt global oil supplies, with crude trading at around $100 a barrel. Diesel has climbed to a record $6.49 a gallon, up more than 30 cents from a week ago. Windsor Johnston, NPR News.
0: Journalists from three media organizations, CNN, Politico, and MS Now, say they were denied entry into the White House today. President Trump announced a ban on the outlets yesterday. NPR's Ron Elving reports.
3: There's broad agreement that the president cannot do this in the manner he wishes. Once he opens the door to the media, he cannot close it partially to exclude those whose reporting may displease him. It's been to court, been ruled a violation of the First Amendment guarantee. And the president of the White House Correspondents Association, Jackie Heinrich, noted yesterday that the constitutional protection does not depend, quote, on whether the president likes a news organization's coverage, agrees with its reporting, or approves the questions its journalists ask.
0: Google says its artificial intelligence model, Gemini, was involved in hacking incidents that were not planned. NPR's